0: Ending on a note of reconciliation, that was the Clarinet Concerto by Carl Nielsen, a 1966 performance featuring Benny Goodman. 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
2: 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I'm Steve Seal. 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
0: You're listening to the Chicago Symphony Orchestra program. I'm Lisa Simeone. We return to the music of Carl Maria von Weber next with Invitation to the Dance. Weber wrote this charmer for his wife, Caroline, as a concert waltz. That means it was meant purely for listening, like a miniature tone poem. In Weber's concept, the opening melody, played by the cello, represents a young man extending an invitation. A young woman, via the woodwinds, responds, and a flirty dialogue ensues. The man eventually coaxes his partner onto the dance floor, and they take several turns around the room, before politely parting. Weber's concert waltz was originally written for solo piano. In 1841, Hector Berlioz orchestrated it, and that's the version we'll hear now. Fritz Reiner leads the Chicago Symphony Orchestra in Invitation to the Dance by Weber.

Invitation to the Dance, composed by Weber and orchestrated by Berlioz. That was a 1957 RCA recording by Fritz Reiner and the Chicago Symphony Orchestra. As we heard in the Oberon Overture, Weber was very much a man of the theater. This carried over to his concerto writing. His second clarinet concerto unfolds like a miniature opera. You may notice how the first movement at times sounds like a recitative. The second movement is the big aria, with the clarinet singing over the ensemble. When we get to the third movement, you might think of a big finale with the whole cast joining in a celebration. Once again, Benny Goodman is the soloist. He joins conductor Jean Martineau and the CSO in the clarinet concerto No. 2 in E-flat major by Weber.

The Clarinet Concerto No. 2 in E-flat Major by Weber. That was King of Swing Benny Goodman in his classical mode. Jean Martinot conducted the Chicago Symphony Orchestra. But wait, there's more. Morton Gould arranged the classic ode to that Todlin town for Benny Goodman, which he performed as a surprise encore and also recorded with the orchestra in 1966.

That was Fred Fischer's Chicago in a 1966 performance by the Chicago Symphony Orchestra, led by its arranger, Morton Gould. It featured Benny Goodman in his element. And that's all for this week. There's much more content on the CSO's Experience website. 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Our series engineer is Charlie Post. Vanessa Moss is the executive producer. I'm Lisa Simeone.

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3: Next echoes music by Balthus from their sixth album, Manifest. The Bolivian trio is in that psychedelic tradition of Krungbin, mixing acid rock guitars, trippy songs, and Eastern flourishes. I'm John DiLiberto. We'll hear them and more on Echoes from PRX. 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

The French composer Mel Bonny. Melanie, but she preferred Mel. This is called Soir Matin, evening, morning, played here by the trio Georges Sand.

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2: 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The Bolivian trio is in that psychedelic tradition of Krungbin, mixing acid rock guitars, trippy songs, and Eastern flourishes. I'm John DiLiberto. 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

I'm John DiLiberto, and you're hearing echoes from PRX. Ahead in this hour are ambient transmissions from Marconi Union. We're going to hear a couple of great duos in the form of Byron Metcalf and Eric Voilo and Steve Hackett and Steve Rothery. I've also got a track off the impressive debut by Thunder Bay. A lot of her album is extrapolations on electronic pop, but the track we're going to hear goes full, almost endless.

0: And with I Am Overflowing from her new album, a very radical remix is called I Am. Frankie Rose ahead of that with Manifest from her release Gila. And we started off with Steve Hackett and Steve Rothery, The Black Sea. Coming up in the next half hour, I've got Thunder Bay as Echoes continues from PRX. Supporting Echoes is Wayfarer Music, who've released an Echoes benefit album, Common Community. It's a recording of all original ambient tracks from artists including Brandon Lane, Andrew Schoen, Dino Pacifici, Sean O'Brien Smith, Michelle Qureshi, and more. For more information, go to echoes.org. That's Echoes, echoes.org. 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
0: You're hearing Echoes from PRX, and I'm John DiLiberto. Coming up, we're going to be hearing Byron Metcalf and Eric Vall, a really beautiful EP that they put out called Spanned Times. But let's start with Marconi Union. This is off the album Multiform, Ambient Transmissions, Volume 3.

Guitaro with Silk Road Fantasy, going back to his 1980 album Silk Road, and I still have my original Japanese version of this album in vinyl, which had a really beautiful cover that sadly they did not use when it was released in the US or pretty much anywhere else, I think. Before Guitaro, Ryan Farish with Symphony of Reflection, and Jess Lamb in the

Byron Metcalf, Eric Volo, Perpetual Flow from their album Span of Times, actually an EP. And that came out of Thunder Bay and a really different track on her debut album, A Woman. That was Oh My Sword, going full chorale there. And Marconi Union up at the top with Multiform 5. Coming up, going to be hearing William Orbit as Echoes continues. You can get a playlist for today's show. You will find that on our website, and that is at echoes.org. Here's a musician who was an assistant to Oliver Arnold's, and you can definitely hear that influence in his music. His name is Snorri Hallgrímsson, and this is off his album Nowhere Sessions.

Boards of Canada with Arena Americanada. Very interesting title for these days off the album Inferno. And that came out of William Orbit from his final release. We lost William Orbit just a little while ago. The album is The Painter, and we heard Bank of Wildflowers with vocals from Georgia. And start off with Snorri Helgrimsson from the album Nowhere Sessions and a track called Vorar, which is ours, as in yours and ours. Thank you for being with me in this first hour of Echoes Today. I'm John DiLiberto, and you're hearing Echoes on PRX.

If you've ever had the experience of pregnancy and birth, you might want to hear a track I've got coming up by Earth Eater. Her entire album, Heavenly Body, explores her birthing experience. It's coming down the birth canal of echoes in the next hour from PRX.

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2: I'm John DiLiberto, and you're hearing echoes from PRX. Music by Shearwater and Michael Whalen coming your way, but centering the hour is a 17-minute track by Klaus Schulze. He's a legendary German electronic artist. I've got a deep exploration from his 1981 album Transfer, which had only two tracks on each side of the vinyl. We'll hear one that takes its title from the 1972 sci-fi film Silent Running.

0: Before Michael Stearns and Robert Rich, we heard Shearwater with Evensong from The New World and Balthus up at the top. Coming up, I've got an extended track from Klaus Schulze as Echoes continues from PRX.
1: 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I'm Steve Seal. That's coming up on APM SymphonyCast.
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0: You're hearing Echoes from PRX, and I'm John DiLiberto. In this half hour, we're going to go nonstop. It's going to include Earth Eater and Michael Whalen, but taking up most of the half hour is going to be a track by Klaus Schulze. He was a legendary and influential German electronic artist who, unfortunately, we lost a few years ago. I'm going to go back to his 1981 album called Transfer, and that's trance as in I am in a trance. It's a really interesting recording, kind of a transitional album. He started using digital synthesizers, including the Yamaha CS80. The title to the song is Silent Running, and that is inspired by the Bruce Dern film of the same name, a really great 1972 movie. Catch it streaming if you can. And Klaus is joined on this piece by cellist Wolfgang Tiepold and drummer Michael Shreve, who you may know from his own solo recordings as well as his time with Santana. Here's Klaus Schulze from the album Transfer with Silent Running.

Really interesting track from David Norland, title piece to his album La Source, and that came out of Michael Stearns and Robert Rich from their August Echoes CD of the Month, Reunion of Breath and Waves. We heard The Map is the Surface. You can read my review of this album on our website at echoes.org. And while you're there, check out the Echoes CD of the Month Club, because we pick out fantastic albums like this every month. You can also hear them talking about it up in the Echoes podcast.

0: Michael Whalen with Soft Geometry off the album Standing Near Infinity. That came out of Earth Eater with Wasp in the Fig from Heavenly Body. If I'm the bottle, you're the message. That whole album is all about her birthing experience. And Klaus Schulze up at the top, 17 minutes of Silent Running from the album Transfer. And I still have a special edition of this album that he sent me that is cut at 45 RPM, which is why this tune is so short. If you know Klaus Schulze, his tracks usually go about 30 minutes, but he shortened them up so they could fit on each side of a 45 LP. I'm John DiLiberto. Thank you for being with me in the second hour of Echoes today. If you want to reach out to us, go to echoes.org. That is also where you'll find a playlist for the show. Once again, that's Echoes, ECHOES.org. Jeff Town is the producer of Echoes. Our production assistant is Jenny Baer. Partial funding is made possible by our PRX affiliate stations.
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0: The Symphony No. 1, subtitled Night in the Tropics by Louis Moreau Gottschalk. We heard the Utah Symphony Orchestra conducted by Maurice Abravanel. I'm Steve Seal. Have a great night.
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0: Beethoven didn't write a lot of music with flute as the star, but that music is an exception to the rule. Beethoven's Serenade for Flute, Violin, and Viola. We heard the Chamber Music Society of Lincoln Center. I'm Jalene Kahn, and it's always great to listen with you. I hope you're doing well tonight and enjoying the performances.
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0: That is considered to be one of the greatest first symphonies ever written. Symphony No. 1 by Finnish composer Jean Sibelius. We heard the Helsinki Philharmonic Orchestra, conducted by Paavo Bjerklund, on Music Through the Night. I'm Jalene Kahn, and it's always great to listen with you. Thanks for being here.
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6: 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Rachmaninoff's glittering Paganini Rhapsody with pianist Kirill Gerstein, and Shostakovich's Symphony No. 11, once described as a film score without a film. I'm Steve Seal. That's coming up on APM Symphony Cast.
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8: 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I'm Michelle Martin.
9: And I'm Steve Inskeep. Dolly Parton has died at the age of 80. She was a singer, a celebrity, a sex symbol. But above all, Dolly Parton was a songwriter, a storyteller. And reporter Julie Height has her story.
10: In my Tennessee mountain home.
11: In Parton's songs, stage banter, and interviews, she always presented herself as a humble yet audacious mountain dreamer made good. 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
4: Live from NPR News in Washington, I'm Dave Mattingly. In response to President Trump enacting 50% tariffs on billions of dollars worth of imports from Canada, the Canadian government has announced it will match the levies dollar for dollar on American goods. Here's NPR's Alex Leff.
5: Canada unveiled counter tariffs of up to 50% on hundreds of U.S. goods. That includes steel, dairy, appliances, paper, and other products. This comes after the U.S. imposed 50% tariffs on many Canadian goods, and President Trump threatened more after talks broke down last week. Canada's tariffs take effect September 8th.
4: That's NPR's Alex Leff. Senator Darlene Graham is the winner of South Carolina's Republican Senate primary runoff. She defeated GOP Congressman Ralph Norman and will be the party's nominee in the November election. Graham was appointed by the state's governor to serve out the remaining months of her late brother's fourth term after the death of Senator Lindsey Graham. He died in July at the age of 71. Darlene Graham will face Democratic nominee Annie Andrews in the fall. In Oklahoma, former state senator Mike Mazie won the state's Republican gubernatorial primary runoff. He was backed by President Trump. Fans of country music icon Dolly Parton are mourning her death. Parton died at the age of 80 following a brief battle with cancer. This is NPR News from Washington. A judge in Brownsville, Texas, is expected to issue an order today in a lawsuit that seeks the extradition of an agent with U.S. Immigration and Customs Enforcement to Minnesota. The case stems from the shooting of a Venezuelan immigrant in Minneapolis, as Andrew Schneider with Houston Public Media reports.
6: Minnesota is asking the court to force Texas Governor Greg Abbott to sign the extradition warrant for Christian Castro. It's also seeking a court order for Castro to be held in Cameron County Jail past Thursday out of concern he may flee if released as scheduled. Hennepin County Attorney Mary Moriarty posted on X.com that the U.S. Constitution is clear.
7: Governor Abbott is required by law to sign the governor's warrant that has been with his office since June 3rd.
6: Castro faces four counts of assault and one count of falsely reporting a crime related to his alleged shooting of Julio Sosa Solis in Minneapolis in January. Abbott says Texas officials are still investigating whether Castro is a fugitive or was simply reassigned to Texas by ICE. For NPR News, I'm Andrew Schneider in Houston.
4: Officials in Pakistan say more than a dozen newborns have been killed in a fire at a hospital in Islamabad. The flames broke out early this morning, local time, when an air conditioning unit compressor exploded inside the nursery at the Pakistan Institute of Medical Sciences. One child was saved. I'm Dave Mattingly in Washington.
8: I'm Jeremy Hobson. A democracy is built on trust in its institutions, but Americans appear to be losing faith in their government, the courts, the media, and other pillars of society. For instance, do you trust the new guidance from Health Secretary Robert F. Kennedy Jr. on vaccines?

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1: Hey, this is Dr. Tom Mulliken with SCDNR for Into the Wild. 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

0: 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Our election coverage will continue into this afternoon during All Things Considered. 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
7: It's Morning Edition from NPR News. I'm Steve Inskeep.
8: And I'm Michelle Martin. Good morning. The Trump administration is preparing to revoke up to 200,000 immigration visas.
7: If the United States really revoked that many, it would be the largest revocation effort in U.S. history. Immigration attorneys are questioning how much it would really affect immigrants.
8: NPR immigration correspondent Sergio Martinez-Beltran is here now to talk more about this. Good morning, Sergio.
9: Good morning, Michelle.
8: So why does the government want to revoke so many visas?
9: The Trump administration says they are tackling immigration fraud, and the State Department is working with the Department of Homeland Security to identify and revoke the visas of immigrants who came to the U.S. for tourism and business and later claimed asylum. Tom Pigott, a spokesperson for the State Department, says getting a visa to later seek asylum is fraud, and that's because people applying for a tourist visa have to say why they're coming to the U.S., and the government is arguing that if the person did not tell the immigration officer they were planning on claiming asylum, they have essentially lied, and that's enough to revoke a visa.
8: Do we have a sense of how many people will be affected?
9: You know, Pigott says the 200,000 revocations will not happen in one fell swoop, but on a rolling basis. Still, Michelle, for many immigration attorneys, this latest move is performative. Here's what California-based attorney Nicolette Glazer told me.
10: This is a completely empty effort. It doesn't have any consequences. The way I understand the law and the way the law has been applied since at least I started practicing, which was about 25 years ago, this revocation of a visa has zero relevance for anything that can happen on this side of the entry, meaning with respect to status, any applications for relief or anything like that.
9: If an immigrant overstays their short-term visa, they are already breaking the law. So this new policy is just revoking visas that are already invalid.
8: So Sergio, circling back to something the administration has said regarding fraud, is it true that fraud is rampant in immigration?
9: So fraud does happen in the immigration system. People sometimes misrepresent material facts to get a benefit or a status they would not be eligible for otherwise. And there's this narrative out there that people apply for asylum to buy time and be able to eventually adjust their status. But even a report from the Government Accountability Office from 2015 shows that termination of asylum cases due to fraud are extremely rare. The State Department, though, has been using the specific case of Beto Coral. He's a Colombian national Latino who came to the U.S. in 2015, and a few months before his stay was set to expire, he applied for asylum.
8: But that suggests that people's status could change while they're here, couldn't it? I mean, that circumstances could lead them to become targeted in such a way.

0: way that would lead them to apply for asylum. But having said that, could this policy change lead to more people being arrested?
1: Yeah, presumably. For the last year and a half, the Trump administration has been trying to arrest, detain, and deport as many immigrants as possible, even when they are legally present in the U.S. or in the process of adjusting their status. Last month, Michelle, the Trump administration arrested nearly 50,000 immigrants. That's a monthly record in the second Trump term, according to an analysis by the Associated Press of arrest data. Many of these arrests have happened through partnerships between ICE and local law enforcement agencies across the country, which is a low-profile strategy that has proven to be very effective.
0: That is NPR's Sergio Martinez Beltran. Sergio, thank you.
1: You're welcome.
2: Let's talk about this some more now with Tommy Pigott, who is the State Department spokesman. Welcome back to the program.
3: Thanks for having me on.
2: Would you give me an idea of what it is that the government is trying to accomplish with this move?
3: The primary objective here is to cut down on fraud, to make sure that when people indicate something to us when they apply for a visa, that when they're here, they abide by the terms of that visa. One of the things that was just described was saying, if someone's applying for a tourist or business visa, that itself is temporary by its nature. It's given under the expectation and the clear expectation that someone returns home. So if they come to the United States and present something different, apply for a permanent status, that indicates a misrepresentation to the consular officer that was made. And therefore, could be grounds for looking at that and saying, is a revocation appropriate of that visa?
2: I could definitely imagine somebody planning in advance to get a tourist visa and then apply for asylum later. But we can also imagine in a fast-changing world that someone came to the United States and then needed to apply for asylum. Are you going to presume that people committed fraud if this pattern comes up at all?
3: Well, look, asylum cases will still be adjudicated. That's something that happens through DHS. But fundamentally, once again, if someone indicates a desire to stay permanently in the United States, then that visa, which is given on the express condition that someone's going to be returning home after a certain period of time, is no longer applicable.
2: As you know, many non-citizens here, such as some of these visa holders, I would presume, are connected to U.S. citizens. The asylum seeker is their brother or their cousin or, in some cases, even their employee, someone close to them. What do you say to American citizens who may feel their lives are disrupted by this move?
3: Well, again, fundamentally, this is meant to ensure that if someone is here on a short-term visa but indicates a desire to stay permanently, then that short-term visa no longer reflects actually what their desire is here. But it is important to point out, and this is something the Deputy Secretary has spoken to, that we do see a large number of frivolous asylum claims. Part of what we want to do here is make sure we have a system in place that is able to properly go through both asylum claims, properly give people visas that actually apply to their circumstances. I think that's a common sense approach. Let's just make sure we actually have an appropriate understanding of who's actually in this country.
2: Many people voted for President Trump on immigration issues, and what they wanted was for serious criminals to be removed from the country. And some people expressed concern that the immigration sweep has gone far beyond that. What would you say to people who might look at this and think this is just another way of going after somebody who has a technical paperwork problem?
3: I think the way that you ensure that you have a system that both works, but also has a secure border, both at the Southwest border, but also who we're allowing legally, is to have consistency, is to make sure that laws are enforced, enforced fairly, enforced across the board. And that's what we're doing. I would also note that much of what we're doing from visas has to do with revoking visas from people with criminal activity, including DUIs, assaults, and thefts. So, of course, we're going after those that are breaking the law, undermining our national security. But importantly, to have a system that functions, we need systems that make sense, and we need to cut down on fraud and abuse. And that's exactly what we're committed to do.
2: Is part of the larger goal here to tell the world or potential asylum seekers, listen, we're just not open, we're not available to you?
3: Part of the goal here is certainly to say, if you are intending on misrepresenting yourself to the United States, there will be consequences. So that is certainly part of the goal.
2: But do I understand the larger picture here? The United States is also pausing asylum interviews, limiting the kinds of refugees that would be welcome in the United States, in some cases saying only people from South Africa would be welcome, that sort of thing.
3: Look, when it comes to each one of these different statuses, we did see under the previous administration what was, in our view, an abuse of many of these legal pathways. And part of what we have to have here is a reevaluation. That is true. Making sure that we're bringing to an end the era of mass migration, which we view as not helping the United States, not helping people, but actually helping to facilitate a lot of the insidious actors that work to profit off of mass migration. So we're going to make sure that we have policies in place that bring the era of mass migration to an end. And that includes, in our view, certain pathways that were quote unquote legal pathways, but that we viewed were abused by the previous administration. And we view are bringing back more into line what they were meant to do historically, meant to do in law, meant to do in practice.
2: Tommy Pigott is the State Department spokesman. Thanks for your time.
3: Thanks for having me on.
2: This is NPR News.
4: The American Southwest is facing a historic drought and cuts to the supply of water from the Colorado River. The Gila River Indian community is in the middle of all of it.
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7: 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I'm Steve Seal. That's coming up on APM Symphony Cast.
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10: 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I'm John DiLiberto. 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
13: I'm Bobby Connor for South Carolina Public Radio with Health Focus. Here at the radio studio for the Medical University of South Carolina in Charleston, quitting smoking after a cancer diagnosis significantly improves overall survival, enhances treatment effectiveness, and speeds up healing. Dr. Stephanie Stancell is here to talk about smoking cessation for cancer patients. Dr. Stancell is the Senior Tobacco Treatment Specialist at MUSC Hollings Cancer Center. Dr. Stancell, cancer patients have a lot going on: medical tests, treatment, emotional ups and downs. Given all of this, is there a best time to quit smoking?
14: The best time for someone to quit smoking as soon as they get the diagnosis. Fortunately, in our clinic, when they have a diagnosis of cancer, their doctors give them an immediate referral to our clinic so that we can get on board initially and get them started in a quit smoking plan. The chemicals in the cigarette, it's not so much the nicotine, but it's the thousands of other chemicals that they add to it, can interfere with the effectiveness of the chemotherapy. So the benefits as they go through treatment are so much better for them if they can quit smoking early and even before they get into treatment.
13: And tell us a bit more about those benefits.
14: Some of the benefits are, as they're going through treatment, the chemotherapy will be more effective if they're not smoking. Cancer patients actually have better outcomes if they're not smoking. They have fewer fewer and lesser side effects of going through treatment if they've quit smoking, and there's a less chance of the cancer spreading to different parts of the body if they quit.
13: What sort of tailored assistance with smoking cessation is available to cancer patients to help them quit?
14: At our clinic, we meet with the patient initially, and we work with them and their goals for this. So we will meet them when they come in for their infusions. We'll sit next to them in the chair so to make it as easy as possible for them. We will also talk over the phone. We can do video visits. We really like to work with the patient and make it as easy as possible for them. We also arrange for medication. So if we have a patient that is diagnosed with cancer, we actually have funds set aside that we can help them get some initial patches so we can get that process started.
13: And part of the idea during this quitting process is really to change some behaviors that maybe have helped cope with stress.
14: Absolutely. And this particular time for them is extremely stressful. And majority of people that do smoke, they lean on the cigarettes to help during stressful times. And so meeting with a counselor or a support person can be very effective because we can discuss healthier or alternative ways of dealing with that stress, because the reality of the situation, it is going to be stressful and it's going to be quite stressful for a long time. So finding healthier ways of coping is going to be very important.
13: And what additional sorts of support are really helpful, practically speaking, for cancer patients who have made this commitment to try and quit smoking?
14: Having family and friends on board is very helpful. There are support groups that could also offer some support. Also, there are apps. So if an individual has a smartphone and they really like to be on their phone, there are lots of quitting smoking apps that might be a nice support as well, and kind of reaffirm things to help them understand the direction that they're going.
13: Dr. Stansell, thanks for talking with us about cancer patients and smoking cessation.
14: Thank you for having me.
13: From the radio studio for the Medical University of South Carolina in Charleston, I'm Bobby Connor for South Carolina Public Radio.
15: I'm Mark Rappin. This is Rap on Jazz. Jabbo Smith was born in 1908 in Pembroke, Georgia. At just 6 years old, he entered the Jenkins Orphanage in Charleston, where he discovered his passion for music. He mastered the trumpet and trombone. By age 10, he was already touring with the Jenkins Band. By 1929, he showcased his talents alongside legends like Fats Waller and the Broadway Revue Keep Shufflin'. His recordings for Brunswick Records in 1929 gained critical acclaim, which drew comparisons to Louis Armstrong. But he didn't catch the same wave of lasting fame as Armstrong. After fading from the spotlight, he lived quietly for decades before being rediscovered and performing in iconic venues across New York, New Orleans, and Europe. Jabbo Smith passed away in 1991, but he and his horn helped shape the language of early jazz. This has been Rap on Jazz, a co-production of Cola Jazz and South Carolina Public Radio, made possible by the ETV Endowment of South Carolina.
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0: From Marketplace in Washington, I'm Kimberly Adams. The retailer Dick's Sporting Goods said on its quarterly earnings call this week that it's revising its outlook downward for the year. That includes lowering its expectations for sales at Foot Locker, which Dick's acquired last September. The company blamed, quote, challenging conditions in the athletic footwear marketplace. Marketplace's Stephanie Hughes has more.
21: You've got sneakers you wear to actually be athletic in. Run, lift weights, play tennis. Then there are lifestyle sneakers, those you wear to watch other people play tennis. That's the kind of shoe consumers are cutting back on right now.
22: Buying yet another color or version of a shoe that they already have in their closet is not something that they're willing to add to the basket these days.
21: Brian Eshelman is with Alex Partners. He says people stocked up on these athleisure brands during the pandemic. They even got fancy office-ready sneakers when they returned to work. And now, with footwear and pretty much everything rising in price, consumers are hitting pause.
22: There's no real kind of big picture trend that's driving people toward purchasing more of the same.
21: Instead, people are buying fewer pairs, maybe opting for a neutral pair of white sneakers that go with a lot of outfits. This is true even for high-income consumers, says Katie Thomas, who studies consumer behavior at the consulting firm Kearney.
23: No matter who you are, there eventually does hit a point where you have enough stuff, physical goods in particular.
21: This lull won't last forever. Brian Eshelman of Alex Partners says there is constantly innovation in footwear, and eventually a new kind of sneaker will come around that'll make people want to buy a few new pairs for their closet. I'm Stephanie Hughes from Marketplace.
0: Quick check of the numbers. Dow, S&P, and NASDAQ futures are mixed in the 0 to -0.2% range, with the Dow future up 23 points.
20: 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VantageScore.com. And by Horizon 3, bringing the attacker's perspective to cybersecurity by helping organizations autonomously test, fix, and verify their defenses against AI-powered threats. Horizon3.ai.
0: Even if the AI revolution, from an optimistic lens, leads to wealth and happiness in the long run, experts expect a lot of workplace disruption along the way. And if robots eat our jobs, robots also eat our taxes. AI doesn't fork over payroll tax, nor do out-of-work humans. Experts are warning it's a problem that needs work now, before AI disrupts federal, state, and local budgets. Marketplace's senior correspondent for Future Effects, David Brancaccio, reports from Akron, Ohio.
24: I'm looking at what resembles the granite cornerstone of a building, a slab that was once the cornerstone of the economy here in Akron. It feels like a prehistoric seat cushion.
25: This is how rubber arrived in Akron. It's just the raw rubber from the plantations and packaged it in South America.
24: It looks like concrete, but it is not concrete at all. It's rubbery. Dave Lieberth, president of the Akron History Center, has spent decades documenting the flowering, collapse, and now rebirth of what was once the tire capital of the earth. The high point?
25: In 1950, half of all motor vehicle tires in the world were made in Akron.
24: By 1982, the big blowout.
25: There was a two-week period in the early 80s when Firestone laid off 11,000 men and women in the Akron area.
24: The dominant employers here in Akron, names you know, Firestone, Goodrich, Goodyear, General Tire, were crushed by globalization, competition from non-union factories, and, relevant to our artificial intelligence discussion here, the coming of fresh technology. It was the steel-belted radial tire out of Europe. The factories here in Akron were customized to make the other kind, balloon-like bias-ply tires.
25: There were a lot of reasons to believe the radial tire was superior.
24: Radials could go 40,000 instead of 20,000 miles. Tires that don't get replaced as often were a hard sell to Akron tire companies, but consumers came to love them.
25: The chairman of B.F. Goodrich Company, John Ong, told me back in 2001 that the reason...
24: Actually, here's the archive.
26: I had lived through and been part of the radial revolution in the 70s, and I had seen the lack of imagination on the part of my own company and our competitors in facing that threat.
24: By 1982, employment in the tire industry had fallen by two-thirds from its peak. With so many solid jobs gone, incomes collapsed, and Akron tax revenues fell into the tank. Lieberth says combined with poor city leadership, the austerity lasted two decades.
25: Downtown really looked like a ghost town at one point.
24: And when we have governments that raise money by mainly taxing labor and labor falls off, new tech could create new fiscal nightmares in the AI era.
1: Two-thirds of federal revenue come from, in some sense, wages and salary. That if there's a shock to tax revenue from wages and salary, then that could be very disruptive to federal revenues.
24: That's Carter C. Price, an economist and mathematician at RAND, the research organization. He's co-author of a piece titled Federal Revenue When AI Replaces Labor. Keep in mind, we don't know when or how big AI job losses will be.
1: If AI does start disrupting the labor market, then there will be disruptions to federal revenue.
24: State and some city revenues as well. Price is among those calling for hard talk about whether our tax system needs an overhaul. Options include maybe a Euro-style value-added tax or taxing units of AI like we do gallons of gas. Or
2: force the corporations to pay their fair share.
24: Nobel laureate and Columbia economist Joseph Stiglitz.
2: That will necessitate increasing the taxes on profits. And all of that will more than make up for the losses that you described.
24: A first step to anything, economists say, is tending to the national debt so the government isn't shackled as we enter an era of AI disruption. Fixing the debt in the current political environment? What a bizarre thought. In Akron, I'm David Brancaccio for Marketplace.
0: David is diving into solutions for the AI tax problem all week long. Find more of his reporting at Marketplace APM on YouTube and Instagram. In Washington, I'm Kimberly Adams with the Marketplace Morning Report from APM, American Public Media.
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5: Good morning. Canada is imposing its own tariffs on U.S. products, responding to President Trump. How much damage will two trading partners do to each other? We'll talk with Michigan lawmaker Debbie Dingell on Morning Edition from NPR News. We're remembering one of 12 children from a poor family in East Tennessee. I'm Michelle Martin.
6: And I'm Steve Inskeep. Dolly Parton rose to fame on the music she wrote. How did she appeal to almost everybody in a divided nation? Also, South Carolina Senator Darlene Graham has won a primary for her late brother's seat. And the head of Instagram defends the company's work protecting teens. It's Wednesday, August 26th. This day in 1856, a teenaged chemist patented the world's first synthetic dye. It was the color purple. The news is next.
7: Live from NPR News in Washington, I'm Windsor Johnston. Iran is detailing a proposed agreement to temporarily reopen the Strait of Hormuz. NPR's Hadil Al-Shalchi reports Tehran has blockaded the key waterway for 6 months, causing major disruptions to global oil supplies.
27: Iran's Deputy Foreign Minister Qasem Qaribabadi said that the proposed framework to temporarily reopen the Strait of Hormuz did not mean that the waterway would immediately open. open. In an interview published on Iranian state media, he called the strait a matter of Iran's national security and said that, quote, fundamental changes must be made in the entry and exit routes. Qari Bobadi said that in the proposed agreement, vessels would enter through Iranian waters and exit through Omani waters. He called it a, quote, round-trip highway. He said that this route would be temporary and that Iran and Oman will negotiate a more permanent route within 30 to 60 days. Hedil Alshalchi, NPR News, Istanbul.
7: The White House is preparing to revoke the business and tourism visas of up to 200,000 people who've applied for asylum in the U.S. Immigration attorneys are questioning how much practical effect the policy would have on people with pending asylum cases. State Department spokesman Tommy Pigott explains the administration's reasoning.
8: If someone's applying for a tourist or business visa, that itself is temporary by its nature. It's given under the expectation and the clear expectation that someone returns home. So if they come to the United States and present something different, apply for a permanent status, that indicates a misrepresentation to the consular officer that was made, and therefore could be grounds for looking at that and saying, is a revocation appropriate of that visa?
7: Pigott says the administration believes many asylum cases are frivolous and wants a system that more carefully reviews those cases while making sure visas match an applicant's circumstances. Two people in Pennsylvania have died after contracting measles. Both were unvaccinated. Nicole Leonard of member station WHYY reports lawmakers are partly blaming the Trump administration for the growing number of outbreaks in the state.
9: Pennsylvania Governor Josh Shapiro says U.S. Health and Human Services Secretary Robert F. Kennedy Jr., a known vaccine critic, offered additional federal support in the state's measles response. Shapiro took the opportunity to rebuke Kennedy and others in the Trump administration for weakening public trust in vaccines.
10: Sharing conspiracy theories and misinformation does not help the cause of public health, and it leaves people less healthy and less safe. And it leaves parents in a position where it's harder for us to do our jobs to protect our children.
9: The state is working to administer more doses of the measles, mumps, and rubella vaccine, especially as kids return to school this fall. For NPR News, I'm Nicole Leonard in Philadelphia.
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11: Good morning, and thanks for spending it with us on South Carolina Public Radio. I'm Christina Thacker with your statewide headlines. Two men accused of stealing school bus parts around South Carolina and Georgia are arrested. The Edgefield County Sheriff's Office said in a Tuesday press conference that the multi-agency operation came after multiple reports of stolen Cadillac converters and diesel particulate filters. 29-year-old Andrew Kelly and 28-year-old Jonathan Fetro Smith were arrested by different agencies. They both come from Greenwood, but Kelly was arrested in Orangeburg. They're both being held on bond. An exact number of stolen parts was not shared, and any news tips on new stolen parts can be sent to SLED. 17 agencies across South Carolina and Georgia helped in the investigation. And Lexington County is suing the town of Chapin over sewer service access for the former Brighton Business Park. The lawsuit alleges Chapin is refusing to honor a 2015 agreement to provide sewer taps for the 200-acre property. County officials recently approved selling the vacant business park for $20.4 million to a developer planning a residential project. But they say Chapin's refusal to supply sewer service threatens to derail that sale. Lexington County is asking a judge to order Chapin to provide sewer access or award $20.4 million in damages. Still ahead, lawmakers struck a compromise to spend $350 million across South Carolina for legislators' district projects this year. That report at 7:30. It's now 7:05, and I'm Christina Thacker.
12: 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Director Ridley Scott returns with a post-apocalyptic thriller starring Jacob Elordi, Josh Brolin, Margaret Qualley, and Guy Pearce in theaters and IMAX August 28th. 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
13: Good Wednesday morning. I'm South Carolina Public Radio Chief Meteorologist Tim Miller. Our very dry conditions around the state are coming to an end. My forecast for Greenville and Spartanburg, high temperature of 89 today. Look for scattered showers and thunderstorms developing by afternoon time. For the Piedmont up near Rock Hill, I'll do a temperature for you of 88 with scattered afternoon showers and thunderstorms.
14: For the Midlands, Aiken, Lexington, Columbia, and Sumter, 92. A little bit more humidity in the air today with scattered afternoon showers and thunderstorms, some of which could have some pretty heavy rain in them. Towards the PD and the Grand Strand, Conway, Darlington, Myrtle Beach, 92. The high for you once again. But again, scattered showers and thunderstorms. Again, some of that rain can be heavy at times. And down towards the Lowcountry, where you've seen your fair share of afternoon showers and storms and humidity, it continues today. 89 degrees for Charleston down to Hilton Head with scattered afternoon showers and thunderstorms, some with heavy rain as well. That's your forecast.
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17: It's Morning Edition from NPR News. I'm Steve Inskeep.
18: And I'm Michelle Martin. Good morning. Canada is striking back in a trade war with the United States.
17: The country plans to raise tariffs on almost $20 billion worth of U.S. products in 2 weeks. And that mirrors President Trump's latest import taxes on Canadian products brought to the United States. In a moment, we'll ask Democratic Representative Debbie Dingell of Michigan how much damage these two trading partners might do to each other. We begin with the latest news.
18: NPR's Stephen Bissaha is following all this and how this is affecting businesses on both sides of the border. Good morning, Stephen.
19: Good morning.
18: How widespread are these Canadian tariffs?
19: Yeah, it's pretty wide. I mean, there are about 700 American products on this list, some getting tariffed as much as 50%. We are talking steel and aluminum to dairy and toilet paper, also agricultural equipment and American motorcycles, lots of fish, even protein powders on there.
18: Okay, this actually seems like kind of a random collection of goods. So how do we know how they ended up with this list?
19: Yeah, Canada basically chose these goods so they would add up to a specific amount, close to $20 billion worth of U.S. exports into Canada each year. It is not a coincidence that this is also the value of goods the U.S. is tariffing coming out of Canada. That list stretches from hockey sticks to wine to false beard, so also pretty seemingly random collection. This is all part of a tit-for-tat back and forth after trade negotiations between the two sides fell apart on Friday. Leaders from both countries are also taking verbal shots at each other. President Trump accuses Canada of ripping off the U.S. with longstanding trade restrictions on U.S. goods like cars, planes, and cheese. Canadian Prime Minister Mark Carney, for his part, accused the U.S. of making last-minute changes in the trade talks that he said were unfair and uneconomic. And this is also a rare example of a foreign leader standing up and opposing Trump rather than trying to appease him.
18: Okay, so let's take this from both sides. What do these latest tariffs mean for the U.S.?
19: Well, $20 billion won't have a huge impact on the U.S. economy. Canada will feel it a little bit more because their economy is smaller, and these goods aren't targeting like some of the biggest exports and imports between these countries. But if the trade war ratchets up and brings in other goods like American cars and Canadian oil, that could have a much bigger effect. But, you know, for businesses who've been dealing with a year and a half of tariff ups and downs now, this is a lot of uncertainty. Like, I was talking with Mark Boker. He owns Alter Ego Comics in Lima, Ohio. And when he's ordering action figures for his store, that can require ordering them 18 months in advance.
22: If that dollar amount is going to change and what either the customer has to pay or what I'm being charged by my supplier, that makes things significantly more difficult.
19: Really impossible to plan around all these tariff changes. He's also worried about tariffs possibly hitting comics. They are not on the list yet, but most comics are exported from Canada. So if this trade war keeps ratcheting up, comics and with them Mark's shop could get dragged in. Just like, you know, things like tracksuits and wallpaper got dragged in.
18: But like, who knew that most comics are exported from Canada? Wow.
19: Yeah, right? Lesson for me.
18: Right. So the Supreme Court ruled that some of Trump's tariffs were illegal back in February. So what is the legal justification for his latest tariffs?
19: Yeah, the Supreme Court ruled Trump's broadest tariff tool was illegal and shouldn't have been used in the first place. So the president's grasping at other trade laws to try and rebuild his tariff options. In this case, he's using Section 338 of the Trade Act of 1930. And don't worry about remembering those specific numbers and that name, but do remember that it lets Trump put up to 50% tariffs on countries who discriminate against U.S. trade. Now, this tariff law could also face legal challenges, but don't expect the courts to act fast. So for now, we are stuck in an escalating trade war without any sign of compromise.
18: That is NPR's Stephen Bisaha. Stephen, thank you.
19: Thank you.
6: Let's hear next from Representative Debbie Dingell, who represents Michigan's 6th Congressional District, which touches Canada. Welcome back to the program.
0: It's great to be with you on this nice August morning.
6: All right. How much trade comes across the border where you are?
0: Michigan exports, just where I am, $23.2 billion to Canada, or that's what we did in 2025. We have a new bridge, which took way, Canada built it. We had an agreement that took many years to get it open, and it took far too long to get it open because of, I'm sorry, President Trump's shenanigans and Secretary of Commerce Lutnick's trying to disrupt trade. And it's impacting us. It is impacting us in Michigan. Canada's our neighbor. It is our friend. It is our partner. It is economically and important for our national security. And this war we're in right now isn't helping anyone, but it's hurting our country.
6: I'm trying to figure out the practical day-to-day effect here, though. We know that consumers generally pay the tariffs in each country. And so now each country, assuming these tariffs go into effect, people will be paying more. The U.S. put tariffs on hockey sticks, false beards, and comics. Canadians are now putting tariffs on seats, furniture, crustaceans, fish, also steel and aluminum. Is this going to matter to people?
0: It is going to matter to people. One, I just want to say that what really the irony of naming the bridge that connects us, the newest bridge, the Gordie Howe Bridge, mm-hmm. and then putting a 50% Gordie Howe was born in Canada, was one of the greatest hockey players in the United States of America, and putting a 50% tariff on hockey sticks, what kind of message is that sending? And American people are going to pay more. But I'll tell you something right now. Our hospitals in Detroit, Michigan, if our relationship continues to deteriorate, it's Canadian nurses that keep them working. When traffic on the bridge is impacted, those hospitals become in danger of closing. There's really basic relationships that matter that nobody's focusing on.
6: We've heard a lot over the last few years of tariffs about how the United States and Canada are intertwined when it comes to things like the auto industry, and there's a lot of manufacturing that goes back and forth across the border. Do you see any of these kind of random tariffs that would disrupt that?
0: Well, what we have to watch is, you know, many times an automobile, parts of it will go back and forth across the border 8 times. And Sean Fain, who has at times supported tariffs in the past, who's the president of the UAW,
6: right,
0: put out a very strong statement denouncing this yesterday. We are going to have to watch and monitor very carefully what could be the impact on the industry. I don't think that that is clear right now. And as the reporter before you and I came on discussed, everybody's watching with fear about what else is going to happen as this ratchets up. But our auto industry between the Canadians and the autos is highly, highly integrated. And Canada, by the way, treats its auto workers well. They have labor agreements like the ones that we have in the U.S., and they are not the same country as Mexico, which, quite frankly, we are treating better and not having labor standards, not having safety standards, not having environmental standards.
6: Is the damage already done in that there's been this extended uncertainty and no one can really plan, if they're a business, on what's going to happen next?
0: So, yes, let's just be honest. I mean, we've got to try to get back to stability, but it's not just in these Canadian tariffs. Our companies in this country need certainty. They are tired of being a ping pong ball between administrations. And I am hearing their concern, hopelessness in some cases of smaller businesses. One of our jobs in public service is to give companies certainty so they can be economically strong.
6: But they also, of course, Americans also would like to reshore jobs, as we put it. Do you see anything in this strategy that would tend to do that?
0: I think that when you're having a trade strategy, that trade with China is very different than trade with Canada. You know, they really are our neighbor, our friend. And I think that if we continue at war with Canada, it's actually going to hurt the auto industry, unlike China, which will destroy your auto industry.
6: I think you're telling me a few jobs one way or another across that border is not worth fighting about. Is that what you're saying?
0: Oh, it's not. I mean, we have 230,000 jobs supported by Canada-U.S. trade just in Michigan.
6: Congresswoman Debbie Dingell of Michigan, thanks so much.
0: Thank you.
18: Now to Iran, where a video released by state media appears to threaten the life of President Trump's youngest son. NPR Justice correspondent Ryan Lucas reports.
1: The nearly three-minute video was aired by the Islamic Republic of Iran broadcasting over the weekend. It begins with a graphic that shows dripping red letters and the words, quote, "Where to kill Barron Trump." The video mentions several locations where the narrator says Barron Trump allegedly spends his time, including Trump Tower in Manhattan and New York University's campus in Washington, D.C. Penetrating the inner circle of people around Barron and hiring them does not require a complex operation, the narrator says. As the video ends, the narrator asks how many people are waiting to receive, quote, "our $10 million prize," end quote, seeming to suggest a bounty is on offer. In a statement provided to NPR, Secret Service spokesman Nate Herring says the agency is aware of the video and investigates anything that can be perceived as a threat toward its protectees. But he said due to operational security, it does not discuss matters of protective intelligence. The U.S.-Israeli war against Iran began in late February. In the opening salvo of the conflict, the United States and Israel killed Iran's supreme leader, as well as several of his family members. Many other senior Iranian government figures also have been killed in targeted strikes. Here's Trump speaking about it in March.
2: "We killed all their leadership, and then they met to choose new leaders, and we killed all of them."
1: Iran, for its part, has long tried to target American officials on U.S. soil. For years, it has threatened to kill President Trump and other senior officials to avenge the killing of a top Iranian general during Trump's first term, although nothing has come of those threats. The Justice Department, meanwhile, says it has foiled Iranian murder-for-hire plots that were targeting dissidents living in the United States. Ryan Lucas, NPR News, Washington.

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1: 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Dismal Swamp by William Grant Still on the next performance today from 8 p.m.
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4: Good Wednesday morning. I'm South Carolina Public Radio Chief Meteorologist Tim Miller. Our very dry conditions around the state are coming to an end. My forecast for Greenville and Spartanburg, high temperature of 89 today. Look for scattered showers and thunderstorms developing by afternoon time. For the Piedmont up near Rock Hill, I'll do a temperature for you of 88 with scattered afternoon showers and thunderstorms. For the Midlands, Aiken, Lexington, Columbia, and Sumter, 92. A little bit more humidity in the air today with scattered afternoon showers and thunderstorms, some of which could have some pretty heavy rain in them. Towards the PD and the Grand Strand, Conway, Darlington, Myrtle Beach, 92. The high for you once again. But again, scattered showers and thunderstorms. Again, some of that rain can be heavy at times. And down towards the Lowcountry, where you've seen your fair share of afternoon showers and storms and humidity, it continues today. 89 degrees for Charleston down to Hilton Head with scattered afternoon showers and thunderstorms, some with heavy rain as well. That's your forecast.
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6: And I'm Michelle Martin. Good morning. The queen of country music, Dolly Parton, is being remembered around the world. And not just for her contributions to music, but also to children's literacy, education, business, disaster recovery, and public health. It's hard to decide what to focus on in reflecting on who she was and what she meant to us. But music journalist Tom Rowland says there's one thing about her that resonates with him the most. And he's here with us to tell us about that now. Welcome, Tom. Thanks so much for joining us.
7: Thanks for having me, Michelle.
6: And I'm sorry for your loss. I mean, we all thought we knew Dolly, but you did know Dolly, and it's a tough day. We met you because you co-wrote Dolly Parton's final book, which came out last year, Star of the Show, My Life on Stage. And across all the stories she shared, you told us that there was a theme of resilience. Why do you say that?
7: Well, she managed, you know, we all have hard times in our lives and stuff, and she always seemed to manage to bounce back and do it in a way that she, you know, advanced even farther than maybe she had before. I mean, you think about like the hard times she had in her duets with Porter Wagoner, and, you know, then when she broke out as a solo artist, she was in severe debt to him. And it was a really hard climb back. And of course, we all know she did very well in terms of her wealth. There was a period in 1982 when she had some health issues and she was trying to work through them, and a doctor had told her not to go on stage, and she did anyway and ended up having to have major surgery and was off the road for a number of months. And that incident, she really did a lot of reflecting while she was laid up. And if you'll remember in 1987 when she took over the ABC variety show, there were all these media stories around how much weight she had lost and how skinny she was. And she had basically during that period decided, sort of made a prayer and committed herself to do a better job of taking care of herself, sleeping better, eating better. I mean, she used that health incident as a way to make herself stronger and better. So, and even after she took some time off from touring in the early 2000s, she came back and she was playing stadiums in Europe at the end of her touring career. Wow. So she always bounced back and did something bigger when she solved her issues.
6: Wow. You know, we all know her as this larger-than-life, bedazzled superstar. You had this very close experience working with her on the book, which is a much more intimate sort of project. What was she like offstage?
7: Well, she was kind of like, you know, offstage, she was kind of the same person, not quite as big, but she was personable and quick on her feet. And man, she was full of those Southernisms that, in a way, that only Dolly can, you know, say. So, I had asked her at one point, you know, what's your sort of ritual before you go on stage? And she said, "Well, I pee and I pray."
6: Oh, wow.
7: And, and I said, well, what is that prayer? And she said, well, I pray every time that God can work through me and, you know, the show can be of benefit to the people who are there. So it's like, well, that's cool.
6: You know, I've spoken with Dolly several times over the years, and one of the things that always struck me was how supportive she was of other artists reinterpreting her work. I mean, of course, you know, Whitney Houston, I Will Always Love You, and more recently, Beyoncé's cover of Jolene, which she appeared on and supported, even though, you know, there are some people who, you know, were throwing shade at it. And that made me think about an interview I had with her in 2009 when she told me how she approached her songwriting as a business. And let me just play that for you.
8: My songs are my children, as I say, and I expect them to support me when I'm old. And, you know, it's like my publishing and my songs is what I'm going to leave for my family. And to me, I was building a company. I'd already recorded that song, and I already had it published. I had 100% of the publishing.
6: She sure did. But did that business savvy come across when you worked with her?
7: Yeah. It definitely did, and she was aware, you know, as we were working, what the time frame was and, you know, how much time she had allotted to me and those kinds of things. And it was very clear that she was the one in charge, you know, and I made that clear to her as well, that it's like, yes, I'm helping you on this, but it's your book. So, you know, there were a couple times that we discussed things and topics that, you know, I thought were going to be a little dicey. Would she want to handle them or not? And invariably that, you know, she would make a business decision. But part of that business decision was not only about her money, but it was also about her audience and what her story might mean to them.
6: Hmm. You know, one thing I was curious about is that, you know, people called her Saint Dolly, right? I mean, she's that rare celebrity who becomes very wealthy, very famous, but still manages to be really beloved by seemingly everybody. And I just wonder why you think that is, or how is that?
7: I think a lot of it's because she invariably found a way to put a positive spin on it, even if she was sort of like putting somebody in their place. You know, she never lost her sense of humor, even in the middle of a whirlwind or something. But I also think she was just really connected. You know, she had a chapel in her office, and I got a chance to go in there way back. A few decades ago, I had a personal crisis and saw, you know, a counselor, a minister where I was living. And I walked into his office and felt this incredible calmness. And I felt that when I saw Dolly's chapel. I went in there, you know, kind of by myself just for a minute or two. And it was just, I just felt this enormous peace. And I think that she was just connected in that way. Mm-hmm. And ended up reflecting that in the way that she conducted herself.
6: Before we let you go, she obviously had a passion for literacy. She says that arose from her, you know, her father, who didn't learn to read and write until, I think, later in life, if at all. And did that come across when you were working with her on your book?
7: It did. That was not a topic. I mean, we were talking about her concert life, so we didn't talk that much about it. But yeah, she you know, it was important to her. Like you said, her father could not read, and she knew what he had missed out on. But she also really cared about children, and this was her way to reach out to them since she didn't have her own. And I also think that, you know, she wouldn't have been who she was if she, particularly in that business
6: That's
7: thing.
6: Tom Rowland. He's a longtime country music journalist who worked with Dolly Parton on her final book.
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13: Good morning. This is South Carolina Public Radio. I'm Christina Thacker with your statewide headlines. About $350 million will be spread across South Carolina for legislators' district projects this year, after the House and Senate struck a new compromise to whittle down the list of earmarks that largely cover local infrastructure and recreational priorities and law enforcement needs. Mayon Schechter reports.
14: Under a new deal struck by state House leaders and approved Tuesday, the House was allotted $220 million to spend on local projects, the Senate $131 million. Spending includes $5 million for the future Congaree Riverfront District project in Columbia and $2 million for the Dorchester County Fire Rescue. Lawmakers said this will leave about $1 billion in one-time money unspent in the new year. Senator Sean Bennett said he hopes it can be used toward the upper chamber's plan to address comprehensive tax changes next year, a years-long priority for the Dorchester Republican.
15: Again, it comes down to political will at the end of the day about what we change.
14: But Bennett said everything will be on the table. For South Carolina Public Radio, I'm Mayon Schechter in Columbia.
13: And Berkeley County Council advanced a series of ordinances on a large-scale development project planned in Cane Bay. Jada Washington reports.
16: Ordinances relating to the Lake Village project all passed the second reading in Monday's council meeting, with Councilman Steve Davis being the sole opposing vote. The Lake Village is a 2,000-acre planned development. Council officials say the village can have a maximum of 5,500 home units and up to 400,000 square feet of commercial space. If development passes a final reading, the county will get $2 million from developers and an additional $1 million for every 400 homes built. Robert Barrett is a Berkeley resident who opposes the development. He says the proposal was originally approved 20 years ago.
17: If I apply for a permit tomorrow to build a home, I have 6 months to build that home. And if I don't build that home in 6 months, I got to reapply. It's that simple. I can renew it, pay the required fees, and comply with the rules. That's today. So I have a very simple question. Why shouldn't a developer be held to the same principles?
16: Council says under the Cane Bay Plantation Development Agreement, the developers have a right to build on the property. The development is estimated to take 20 years to complete. Jada Washington, South Carolina Public Radio.
13: Coming up, the nation and world remembers the life of the late Dolly Parton, an icon in the entertainment industry. And though her story is mainly centered around her home state of Tennessee, her ties to South Carolina are felt across the upstate. A look at her impacts to the Palmetto State. That report at 8:04. 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

0: democracy. It's been tried many times before, but this time they're reaching tangible agreements. That's partly due to close involvement of the U.S.
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6: This is Morning Edition from NPR News. I'm Michelle Martin.
7: And I'm Steve Inskeep. Good morning. South Carolina Republicans have chosen Senator Darlene Graham to run for their party in November. She was appointed to fill the Senate seat of her late brother, Lindsey Graham, and the special election is to establish who has that job next year. Graham defeated Congressman Ralph Norman. South Carolina Public Radio's Luis Alfredo Garcia is covering this. Good morning.
8: Good morning. Thanks for having me.
7: Glad to have you. What did Darlene Graham say about her win?
8: So in her victory speech, she said she's ready to run and serve a full term.
9: We lost a giant in Lindsey. We've grieved as a family, and we've all grieved together as a state, haven't we? But tonight, you know what? We stand back up the way South Carolinians have done and look forward to the future.
8: So both Graham and Norman were making stops in different cities leading up to Tuesday, but Graham had the direct backing of President Donald Trump. And I mean, South Carolina is a solid red state where he's still influential.
7: Sure.
8: So he supported her appointment initially and then said at a rally in Myrtle Beach on Friday that he encouraged her to run. He straight up said, he called her to run. And that northeast area of South Carolina where the rally was key to Graham's victory. The third place candidate in the August 11th special primary election, well, he won 8 Republican heavy counties in that area. And then he endorsed Graham, so she got a lot of those voters. Now she'll face Democratic nominee Annie Andrews in November.
7: So what do South Carolina voters tell you about why they supported her?
8: Bottom line, I was out at the polls talking to people on Tuesday. A lot of people liked that she was a political outsider, despite her brother's history. Trump's super PAC, MAGA Inc., spent more than $800,000 on the day before the election for get-out-the-vote robocalls and texts, so a lot of people were hearing about her leading up to Tuesday, and people felt like she stuck to conservative principles important to them, like her anti-abortion stance and being outspoken against illegal immigration. Now, Norman falls along the same lines in those regards.
7: Mm-hmm.
8: Nobody I talked to mentioned her recent debate performance where she said she was not that informed on national security. After being asked about Taiwan and the South China Sea, a lot of South Carolinians were really focused on issues specifically pertaining to South Carolina. And of course, for some people, it was her connection to Lindsey Graham. He essentially raised her after their parents died, and some voters I talked to really took that story to heart.
7: Yeah, so you're telling me, I think this is bottom line, a story of name brands, one of the names being Graham, but the other name being Trump. What does this say about the power of the Trump endorsement?
8: Well, to get there, we have to go back a couple months. So the candidate he first backed in the GOP gubernatorial runoff back in June lost. He actually ended up endorsing both candidates for governor shortly before that election. So now with Graham's win, he's taken some credit. He essentially cultivated her campaign. He called her and encouraged her to run. And we're seeing this in other places, too. We're seeing this in Oklahoma. Mike Mazie, the Republican candidate for governor who Trump backed, he won the primary there by a very close margin and will be on the ballot. He'll face Democratic nominee Oklahoma House Minority Leader Cindy Munson. And it's a big victory for Trump here in the state, especially when leading up to Tuesday,

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1: Hey, this is Dr. Tom Mulliken with SCDNR for Into the Wild. 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

0: The American Southwest is facing a historic drought and cuts to the supply of water from the Colorado River. The Gila River Indian community is in the middle of all of it.
1: In these negotiations, you know, I've had to become a water diplomat.
0: I'm Amy Scott. A new plan for sharing a dwindling resource. 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
3: Hello, I'm Amanda McNulty of Clemson Extension and Making It Grow. Biogeographic disjunction is one reason we share so many plants, at least at the generic or genus level, with other places. I'm most interested in the Eastern North American, Eastern Asian connection. We have many plants of close genetic material, close enough to share the same generic name. We have redbud, China has redbud. We have tulip poplar, China has tulip poplar. Same with sweet gum. As best as I can understand it, millions of years ago, northeastern North America was contiguous, or part of a larger landmass with Southeast Asia. As the large landmasses on which these occurred broke apart, the living species were separated and continued to evolve. So although we have many plants with the same generic names, millions of years of separation led to different species. Funded by South Carolina Farm Bureau and Farm Bureau Insurance.
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5: It's Morning Edition from NPR News. I'm Steve Inskeep.
6: And I'm Michelle Martin. Good morning. With the start of the academic year, several schools in Georgia, Florida, and Colorado are testing out new safety devices, drones. They're designed to confront a school shooter before police arrive. The drones can deploy strobe lights, sirens, and pepper gel. They can break windows, and as a last resort, they can ram into a threat.
7: The drones live in boxes that look like air conditioning boxes up near the ceiling. Similar to the sprinkler system.
6: That's Justin Marston. He's CEO of Mithril Defense, which makes the Campus Guardian Angel drone system for schools.
7: And they only come out when a teacher or member of staff has said that there's an imminent threat to life. And then they're flown by our elite drone pilots who are based in Austin under the direction of our tactical teams.
6: Marston says drones can move faster than a human officer on site can and take greater risks. And he says schools will provide his team with live security camera footage, which they'll use to support officers responding to the scene in real time.
7: And we talk to them through an earpiece so they know what they're walking into. And we want to degrade that shooter as much as possible to minimize the chance that an officer makes a mistake in the heat of the moment.
6: To help us assess this technology, we called Kenneth Trump. He's president of the consulting group National School Safety and Security Services. He has a doctorate in education and a long background in school security. And for the record, he's not related to the president. I asked Mr. Trump what he thinks of drones in schools.
8: It's well intended, but I'm concerned that it's not well thought out for a pre-K through 12 education system. The best school security systems walk the hallways, know the kids, and can make decisions in real time. The bottom line is schools are not battlefields.
6: What I really think I hear you saying is that relationships are actually the most important school safety device, the relationships between the kids and the adults and the kids and each other.
8: That's absolutely accurate. $1 million spent on technology won't compensate for weak supervision, a lack of connectedness and relationships with kids, limited support services for kids, or the inability to intervene directly on site to prevent an incident before it escalates to violence.
6: To that end, like a board member of a Colorado school that is implementing the drones told the Colorado Sun that they're meant to bridge that gap before the cops get there.

0: about that argument.
1: I understand the intention, but nothing beats the human on the front lines. A school resource officers in our schools, and there's no guarantee that this is going to work beyond demonstrations, and the potential unintended consequences are really too great.
0: Do you see a tendency on the part of schools to try to lean into technology as a solution to what you are identifying as relationship problems?
1: Absolutely. And that often results in target hardening. There's a role for some technology, and certainly. But what's happened now is this is an industry that's multi-billion with a B dollars a year. Administrators are bombarded with all this marketing of promises that many times are questionable. But if we had a solution, we wouldn't be having this conversation now, because this complex, wicked problem would have been solved decades ago.
0: That's Kenneth Trump of the consulting group National School Safety and Security Services. For his part, CEO Justin Marston notes that Campus Guardian Angel has been tested in joint exercises with a Texas school district and the FBI.
2: Whenever we've done a demonstration with law enforcement, every one of the officers who has seen this live would absolutely want drones as their wingmen.
0: And one day he sees potential for the drones to expand beyond schools, saying they can help, quote, anywhere there's a mass gathering, unquote. This is NPR News.
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4: 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Rachmaninoff's glittering Paganini Rhapsody with pianist Kirill Gerstein, and Shostakovich's Symphony No. 11, once described as a film score without a film. I'm Steve Seal. That's coming up on APM Symphony Cast.
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0: Hello and welcome to another edition of the South Carolina Business Review. This is Mike Switzer. In case you hadn't heard, paper mills in our state and neighboring states have been shutting down their operations, which has had a major effect on South Carolina's forest economy and rural communities. Pete Madden is president and CEO of the U.S. Endowment for Forestry and Communities, and he joins us by phone now from his office in Greenville, South Carolina. Pete, welcome to the program.
1: Thanks, Mike. It's happy to be here.
0: So tell us about your organization.
1: We're in our 20th year. Our founding CEO, a gentleman by the name of Carlton Owen, set this up, and our original capital was $200 million, came from the settlement between the U.S. and the Canadian governments, and that had to deal with a lumber issue that's actually still going on today. But the way Carlton set us up was in perpetuity. So right now, our corpus is at about $300 million, and we live off the interest and the earnings, and we primarily make grants across the whole U.S., to help support sustainable forestry and new markets, and also help support those rural communities, which depend upon both the forests and those markets. And we have a small but mighty staff of 13 of us, and we're sort of scattered around, but our headquarters is right here in Greenville.
0: All right, so you are a nationwide organization.
1: Yes, Mike, we are. And our program officers are scattered throughout the states, and they have a great network of partners and other organizations that we work with to try and maximize our impact and leverage our position in various opportunities around the country.
0: All right. Now, the issue of paper mills closing down in our state in particular, is this a nationwide thing?
1: Yes, Mike, unfortunately it is. And I would look at it as more of a structural change that we're seeing in the whole forest sector. There have been over 40 pulp and paper and containerboard mills that have permanently closed over the last 10 years. That's resulted in over 60 million green tons a year that was feedstock that was going to those mills that right now does not have a market. That's impacting severely that not only the landowner's ability to do the proper thinning and silvicultural treatments on their forest, but obviously the local communities, the supply chain, the loggers, the haulers, they're all impacted. And so what we're trying to do is trying to do what we can to partner with other organizations and agencies to try and attract new healthy capital investment in those same rural locations that have lost a mill.
0: And I guess it would not be a new paper mill. It would be something else. I'm assuming that paper demand is just down because we are more of a digital economy now.
1: Yes, that's right, Mike. And what we're seeing is that capacity has moved offshore to places like Latin America, Brazil, Uruguay, Paraguay, and also China has taken up a lot of that capacity. And if you think about our forests that are very productive here in the South, you know, typically a loblolly rotation, loblolly pine rotation might be at 25 years. But what they're able to do in places like Latin America is they grow eucalyptus plantations, which is the feedstock that they use. Those rotations are on a 7, 8, 10-year rotation. So it's a much more efficient model. They can be a lot more competitive because it costs them less to produce the same product. And so we're also seeing that in China, where China is planting millions and millions of more acres of land, of mostly eucalyptus plantations, basically using the same playbook that they did that sort of really decimated our U.S. steel industry back in the 70s and the 80s. And they've got a lot of unused capacity, especially in the container board and the liner board that makes the boxes. So if they wanted to flood the market on a global scale, they certainly can. And so it's really difficult for our companies to compete with that. And so we have simply an aging infrastructure. Unfortunately, I think, and it's our position at the endowment, that there will be 10 or 20 more mills that are going to shut their doors permanently across the U.S. in the next 5 or 10 years. And what we're trying to do is attract new capital investment that might use that same feedstock, whether it's bioenergy like mass timber and CLT, or maybe it's biofuels that can help. You obviously heard of corn to ethanol. Well, we can do the same with wood as well.
0: And I'm assuming that timber is still our state's number one cash crop, right?
1: Absolutely. The timber in South Carolina contributes, I think, well over 20 or 20, maybe it's $23 billion and over 100,000 jobs that contributes to our economy.
0: Well, Pete, very informational. Thank you so much for sharing with us today.
1: Sure thing. It was my pleasure, Mike.
0: Pete Madden is president and CEO of the U.S. Endowment for Forestry and Communities in Greenville, South Carolina. And we will have a link to his organization posted at our webpage so you can learn more. SouthCarolinaPublicRadio.org. With the South Carolina Business Review, this is Mike Switzer.
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3: 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Using synthesizers and a violinist, he channels the sound of progressive groups like Popol Vuh and Vangelis. I'm John DiLiberto. It's all coming up on Echoes from PRX.
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0: This is Walter Edgar with South Carolina from A to Z. C is for Clark, Septima Poinsett, 1898 to 1987, educator, civil rights activist. Born in Charleston, Clark attended Avery Institute and completed its teacher training program in 1916. Her first job was to teach at Promise Land School, an overcrowded and underfunded rural school for African Americans on John's Island. In 1919, she was one of several Black Carolinians who successfully petitioned the General Assembly to permit Black employment in Charleston's public schools. In 1956, she was dismissed from the Charleston County school system for refusing to disavow membership in the NAACP. Clark is credited with the creation of the citizenship school model, which ultimately engaged thousands of ordinary people in literacy and political education throughout the South.
1: This program is made possible through membership support
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5: Good morning. Dolly Parton was more than a country star and more than a musician. We hear from Jad Abumrad, who did a deep dive into Parton's career and interviewed her a dozen times. It's Morning Edition from NPR News. The United States is planning to revoke almost 200,000 tourist and business visas for people who later claimed asylum. I'm Steve Inskeep.
6: And I'm Michelle Martin. The State Department spokesman explains why that's a priority for the administration. Also, in a new Looney Tunes movie, Wile E. Coyote sues Acme, the company making all the faulty gadgets he uses, an underdog taking on a big corporation. Star Will Forte says that's the story of how the movie got made. It is Wednesday, August 26th. On this day in 1939, a pro baseball game was televised for the first time. News is next.
7: Live from NPR News in Washington, I'm Windsor Johnston. Canada is retaliating against President Trump's latest tariffs with new duties on nearly $20 billion worth of American imports. The measures are set to take effect in 2 weeks as the trade dispute between the longtime allies deepens. NPR's Stephen Bisaha reports the bigger economic risk comes if both countries start targeting more important exports.
8: $20 billion won't have a huge impact on the U.S. economy. Canada will feel a little more because their economy is a little smaller. And again, they're not really hitting the pain points yet with goods they're targeting. But if the trade war ratchets up and brings in other goods like American cars or Canadian oil, that could have a bigger effect. But for businesses who've been dealing with a year and a half of tariff ups and downs now, this is still a lot of uncertainty.
7: NPR's Stephen Bisaha reporting. A candidate backed by President Trump won the Republican runoff in Oklahoma on Tuesday, with voters choosing their nominee for governor in a tight race. Grayson Wheeler with member station KOSU reports the contest now moves to November, with Democrats looking to win back the office for the first time since 2011.
9: As the counts flowed in, former State Senator Mike Massey and current Oklahoma Attorney General Gettner Drummond were never more than a few points apart. The difference came down to around 2,000 votes. In the end, Massey won, according to a race call by the Associated Press.
10: And thanks, of course, to President Donald J. Trump for helping us across the finish line.
9: Massey pulled an endorsement from Trump ahead of the June primary, bolstering him in a crowded field. Drummond has drawn the president's ire, most recently for trying to halt construction on a controversial Trump-backed aluminum smelter. Massey will face Democrat Cindy Munson and three independent candidates in November. For NPR News, I'm Grayson Wheeler in Oklahoma City.
7: The head of Instagram took the stand on Monday in a federal trial pitting four states against Meta. Rachel Miro from member station KQED reports the company is accused of designing Facebook and Instagram to hook children and then lied about it.
11: CEO Adam Mosseri spent his first hour on the stand answering for internal chats in which Instagram safety staff discussed scrubbing presentations before executives saw them. One chat cited litigation risk for Mosseri specifically. Asked whether lawyers review documents before they reach him, Mosseri said he wouldn't be surprised. Quote, a lot of people see documents before they come to me. And he also said he's never asked anyone to bring him less information. This is the first of thousands of lawsuits in this litigation to go to trial. Four states claim Meta collected data from children under 13 and lied about how safe its products are for kids. For NPR News, I'm Rachel Miro in Oakland.
7: This is NPR.
12: Good morning. Thanks for waking up with us on South Carolina Public Radio. I'm Christina Thacker with your statewide headlines. Decorated actress, singer, and songwriter Dolly Parton passed away Tuesday. She was 80 years old. While the country music star is mostly associated with her home state of Tennessee, her legacy spans throughout the South, including in South Carolina. Parton's mother was born in the upstate in Union. Her familial ties to South Carolina would lead her to give a $100,000 donation to the Union Medical Center. And Parton's famous book gifting program, The Imagination Library, has impacted hundreds of thousands of South Carolina children. Dolly Parton's team confirmed shortly after her death that she was fighting cancer and passed away at the Vanderbilt Ingram Cancer Center. And a first-of-its-kind investment is coming to the South Carolina upstate. Spartanburg Regional Healthcare System announced it will invest over $300,000 for a heart hospital. The facility will span over 240,000 square feet and will be built on the medical campus. Officials said construction will be done in phases. The hospital is expected to be ready to serve patients in 2030. And still ahead, Tuesday's GOP Senate runoff election results are in, and the stage is set for the November general election. We have reactions from the candidates. Listen to those reports right here in about 25 minutes. And those are your morning state headlines on South Carolina Public Radio. I'm Christina Thacker.
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14: Good Wednesday morning. I'm South Carolina Public Radio Chief Meteorologist Tim Miller. Our very dry conditions around the state are coming to an end. My forecast for Greenville and Spartanburg, high temperature of 89 today. Look for scattered showers and thunderstorms developing by afternoon time. For the Piedmont up near Rock Hill, I'll do a temperature for you of 88 with scattered afternoon showers and thunderstorms. For the Midlands, Aiken, Lexington, Columbia, and Sumter, 92. A little bit more humidity in the air today with scattered afternoon showers and thunderstorms, some of which could have some pretty heavy rain in them. Towards the PD and the Grand Strand, Conway, Darlington, Myrtle Beach, 92. The high for you once again. But again, scattered showers and thunderstorms. Again, some of that rain could be heavy at times. And down towards the Lowcountry, where you've seen your fair share of afternoon showers and storms and humidity, it continues today. 89 degrees for Charleston down to Hilton Head with scattered afternoon showers and thunderstorms, some with heavy rain as well. That's your forecast.
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17: And I'm Michelle Martin. Good morning. There are so many aspects of Dolly Parton's life to celebrate and mourn today. Her talents as a singer, songwriter, and musician, her philanthropy, her career as a businesswoman, theme park owner. She died yesterday in Nashville at the age of 80. According to a statement from a representative, she had recently been diagnosed with cancer. She drew on her own life for some of her most popular songs, like Jolene, which was inspired by a bank teller who seemed to have a crush on her husband. Jolene.

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6: Good morning. You're listening to South Carolina Public Radio. I'm Christina Thacker with your statewide headlines. South Carolina Republicans have chosen U.S. Senator Darlene Graham as the party's Senate nominee. That's according to a race call by the Associated Press from around 9 p.m. Tuesday. Graham received about 52% of the vote in Tuesday's special primary runoff election. She defeated 5th District Congressman Ralph Norman. Norman says in his concession speech that he has no regrets and plans to support Graham. Graham won with President Donald Trump's endorsement and a near-blank career in politics. She also had the backing of state politicians like Governor Henry McMaster and 7th District Congressman Russell Fry. She says at an election night in Columbia that the GOP now needs to move forward together ahead of November's general election.
7: Tonight is a great victory, but it's not the finish line. In fact, it is the starting line for an even bigger fight which lies ahead.
6: Graham's name will appear on the November general election ballot in the race to succeed her brother, the late Senator Lindsey Graham. That election is November 3rd. 5th District Congressman Ralph Norman's political comeback came to a close Tuesday. The congressman had just 2 months ago lost his bid to gain the Republican Party nomination to run for governor. At that time, he announced plans to found a conservative think tank in his native Rock Hill. But following the July death of U.S. Senator Lindsey Graham, Norman quickly became a leading candidate to succeed him. Despite Norman's efforts falling short, he says he has no regrets and no plans to disappear into the background.
8: Something good will come out of this. I don't know what it is. But something good will come out of it.
6: The 73-year-old Norman faced heavy competition from Graham, who gained and kept the support of Governor Henry McMaster, who appointed her, and President Donald Trump, who last week came to Myrtle Beach to stump for her. Norman says he will support Graham in South Carolina however he can. And after Graham secured her victory, her new opponent, Democrat Dr. Annie Andrews, speaks out. Andrews' campaign released a statement shortly after the winner was announced. The Charleston pediatrician says she is ready to face Graham and proposed 3 televised debates focused on health care and the economy. The general election is November 3rd. For a full recap of Tuesday's election results, visit our website at southcarolinapublicradio.org. There you can find political analysis, candidate reactions, and voter voices. You can also follow us on social media pages like Facebook or Instagram to see real-time election reactions. Our election coverage will continue into this afternoon during All Things Considered. And those are some of your morning state headlines here on South Carolina Public Radio. 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
11: Venezuela's government and opposition are negotiating a possible transition to democracy. It's been tried many times before, but this time they're reaching tangible agreements. That's partly due to close involvement of the U.S.
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7: I'm Bobby Connor for South Carolina Public Radio with Health Focus here at the radio studio for the Medical University of South Carolina in Charleston. Quitting smoking after a cancer diagnosis significantly improves overall survival, enhances treatment effectiveness, and speeds up healing. Dr. Stephanie Stancell is here to talk about smoking cessation for cancer patients. Dr. Stancell is the Senior Tobacco Treatment Specialist at MUSC Hollings Cancer Center. Dr. Stancell, cancer patients have a lot going on: medical tests, treatment, emotional ups and downs. Given all of this, is there a best time to quit smoking?
8: The best time for someone to quit smoking is as soon as they get the diagnosis. Fortunately, in our clinic, when they have a diagnosis of cancer, their doctors give them an immediate referral to our clinic so that we can get on board initially and get them started in a quit smoking plan. The chemicals in the cigarette, it's not so much the nicotine, but it's the thousands of other chemicals that they add to it, can interfere with the effectiveness of the chemotherapy. So the benefits as they go through treatment are so much better for them if they can quit smoking early and even before they get into treatment.
7: And tell us a bit more about those benefits.
8: Some of the benefits are, as they're going through treatment, the chemotherapy will be more effective if they're not smoking. Cancer patients actually have better outcomes if they're not smoking. They have fewer and lesser side effects of going through treatment if they've quit smoking, and there's a less chance of the cancer spreading to different parts of the body if they quit.
7: What sort of tailored assistance with smoking cessation is available to cancer patients to help them quit?
8: At our clinic, we meet with the patient initially, and we work with them and their goals for this. So we will meet them when they come in for their infusions. We'll sit next to them in the chair so to make it as easy as possible for them. We will also talk over the phone. We can do video visits. We really like to work with the patient and make it as easy as possible for them. We also arrange for medication. So if we have a patient that is diagnosed with cancer, we actually have funds set aside that we can help them get some initial patches so we can get that process started.
7: And part of the idea during this quitting process is really to change some behaviors that maybe have helped cope with stress.
8: Absolutely. And this particular time for them is extremely stressful. And majority of people that do smoke, they lean on the cigarettes to help during stressful times. And so meeting with a counselor or a support person can be very effective because we can discuss healthier or alternative ways of dealing with that stress, because the reality of the situation, it is going to be stressful and it's going to be quite stressful for a long time. So finding healthier ways of coping is going to be very important.
7: And what additional sorts of support are really helpful, practically speaking, for cancer patients who have made this commitment to try and quit smoking?
8: having family and friends on board is very helpful. There are support groups that could also offer some support. Also, there are apps. So if an individual has a smartphone and they really like to be on their phone, there are lots of quitting smoking apps that might be a nice support as well and kind of reaffirm things to help them understand the direction that they're going.
7: Dr. Stansell, thanks for talking with us about cancer patients and smoking cessation.
8: Thank you for having me.
7: From the radio studio for the Medical University of South Carolina in Charleston, I'm Bobby Connor for South Carolina Public Radio.
9: I'm Mark Rappin. This is Rap on Jazz. Jabbo Smith was born in 1908 in Pembroke, Georgia. At just 6 years old, he entered the Jenkins Orphanage in Charleston, where he discovered his passion for music. He mastered the trumpet and trombone. By age 10, he was already touring with the Jenkins Band. By 1929, he showcased his talents alongside legends like Fats Waller and the Broadway Revue Keep Shufflin'. His recordings for Brunswick Records in 1929 gained critical acclaim, which drew comparisons to Louis Armstrong. But he didn't catch the same wave of lasting fame as Armstrong. After fading from the spotlight, he lived quietly for decades before being rediscovered and performing in iconic venues across New York, New Orleans, and Europe. Jabbo Smith passed away in 1991, but he and his horn helped shape the language of early jazz. This has been Rap on Jazz, a co-production of Cola Jazz and South Carolina Public Radio, made possible by the ETV Endowment of South Carolina.
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16: From Marketplace in Washington, I'm Kimberly Adams. We just got the latest inflation data from the Commerce Department, the Personal Consumption Expenditures Price Index, or PCE, up 3.3% in July compared to last year. Higher prices have many consumers pulling back on discretionary spending. This week, retailer Dick's Sporting Goods said it's revising its outlook downward for the year. That includes lowering expectation for sales at its subsidiary, Foot Locker. The company blamed, quote, challenging conditions in the athletic footwear marketplace. Marketplace's Stephanie Hughes has more.
17: You've got sneakers you wear to actually be athletic in. Run, lift weights, play tennis. Then there are lifestyle sneakers. Those you wear to watch other people play tennis. That's the kind of shoe consumers are cutting back on right now.
18: Buying yet another color or version of a shoe that they already have in their closet is not something that they're willing to add to the basket these days.
17: Brian Eshelman is with Alex Partners. He says people stocked up on these athleisure brands during the pandemic. They even got fancy office-ready sneakers when they returned to work. And now, with footwear and pretty much everything rising in price, consumers are hitting pause.
18: There's no real kind of big-picture trend that's driving people toward purchasing more of the same.
17: Instead, people are buying fewer pairs, maybe opting for a neutral pair of white sneakers that go with a lot of outfits. This is true even for high-income consumers, says Katie Thomas, who studies consumer behavior at the consulting firm Kearney.
19: No matter who you are, there eventually does hit a point where you have enough stuff, physical goods in particular.
17: This lull won't last forever. Brian Eshelman of Alex Partners says there is constantly innovation in footwear, and eventually a new kind of sneaker will come around that'll make people want to buy a few new pairs for their closet. I'm Stephanie Hughes from Marketplace.
15: 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VantageScore.com. And by Horizon 3, bringing the attacker's perspective to cybersecurity by helping organizations autonomously test, fix, and verify their defenses against AI-powered threats. Horizon3.ai.
14: The AI revolution may lead to wealth and happiness in the long run, but experts expect a lot of workplace disruption along the way. And if robots eat our jobs, robots also eat our taxes. AI doesn't fork over payroll tax, nor do out-of-work humans. And experts are warning this is a problem that needs work now. Marketplace's senior correspondent for Future Effects, David Brancaccio, reports from Akron, Ohio.
20: I'm looking at what resembles the granite cornerstone of a building, a slab that was once the cornerstone of the economy here in Akron. It feels like a prehistoric seat cushion.
21: This is how rubber arrived in Akron. It's just the raw rubber from the plantations and packaged in South America.
20: It looks like concrete, but it is not concrete at all. It's rubbery. Dave Lieberth, president of the Akron History Center, has spent decades documenting the flowering, collapse, and now rebirth of what was once the tire capital of the earth. The high point?
21: In 1950, half of all motor vehicle tires in the world were made in Akron.
20: By 1982, the big blowout.
21: There was a two-week period in the early 80s when Firestone laid off 11,000 men and women in the Akron area.
20: The dominant employers here in Akron, names you know, Firestone, Goodrich, Goodyear, General Tire, were crushed by globalization, competition from non-union factories, and, relevant to our artificial intelligence discussion here, the coming of fresh technology. It was the steel-belted radial tire out of Europe. The factories here in Akron were customized to make the other kind, balloon-like bias ply tires.
21: There were a lot of reasons to believe the radial tire was superior.
20: Radials could go 40,000 instead of 20,000 miles. Tires that don't get replaced as often were a hard sell to Akron tire companies, but consumers came to love them.
21: The chairman of B.F. Goodrich Company, John Ong, told me back in 2001 that the reason...
20: Actually, here's the archive.
22: I had lived through and been part of the radial revolution in the 70s, and I had seen the lack of imagination on the part of my own company and our competitors in facing that threat.
20: By 1982, employment in the tire industry had fallen by two-thirds from its peak. With so many solid jobs gone, incomes collapsed, and Akron tax revenues fell into the tank. Lieberth says combined with poor city leadership, the austerity lasted two decades.
21: Downtown really looked like a ghost town at one point.
20: And when we have governments that raise money by mainly taxing labor and labor falls off, new tech could create new fiscal nightmares in the AI era.
23: Two-thirds of federal revenue come from, in some sense, wages and salary. That if there's a shock to tax revenue from wages and salary, then that could be very disruptive to federal revenues.
20: That's Carter C. Price, an economist and mathematician at RAND, the research organization. He's co-author of a piece titled Federal Revenue When AI Replaces Labor. Keep in mind, we don't know when or how big AI job losses will be.
23: If AI does start disrupting the labor market, then there will be disruptions to federal revenue.
20: State and some city revenues as well. Price is among those calling for hard talk about whether our tax system needs an overhaul. Options include maybe a Euro-style value-added tax or taxing units of AI like we do gallons of gas or
24: force the corporations to pay their fair share.
20: Nobel laureate and Columbia economist Joseph Stiglitz.
24: That would necessitate increasing the taxes on profits and all of that will more than make up for the losses that you described.
20: A first step to anything, economists say, is tending to the national debt so the government isn't shackled as we enter an era of AI disruption. Fixing the debt in the current political environment? What a bizarre thought. In Akron, I'm David Brancaccio for Marketplace.
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0: From Renaissance anthems by Gibbons to modern settings by David Little, a concert overture by Alfred Hollins, and an energetic toccata by Lionel Rogg, we sample significant and sonorous new releases and invite you to join us keeping on track this week on Pipe Dreams from American Public Media. I'm Michael Barone. 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
1: Composer Clarice Assad started going gray at 15, and about 10 years ago, she decided to say goodbye to hair dye and embrace her natural color. She said she was surprised by some of the reactions. Gray hair? You're gonna look like a witch. Assad wondered why gray hair equaled witch, and also why witch automatically equaled bad. Around the same time, she got a commission from the all-female Marian Ensemble, and then just happened to come across a serious book of spells and rituals. She knew then what her new work was going to be about. From APM, American Public Media, this is Performance Today. I'm Valerie Kaler. Clarice Assad's Book of Spells is on the way.
2: Live from NPR News in Washington, I'm Windsor Johnston. The U.S. economy grew at an annual rate of 1.5% in the second quarter. That's down from 2.1% growth in the first 3 months of the year. The latest report from the Commerce Department says consumer spending, investment, and exports helped drive the increase. Senator Darlene Graham of South Carolina is celebrating a win in the state's Republican Senate runoff. She defeated Congressman Ralph Norman and will be the party's nominee in November. Luis Alfredo Garcia with South Carolina Public Radio reports.
3: Senator Darlene Graham defeats Congressman Ralph Norman in a special runoff election. Norman is a member of the House Freedom Caucus. Graham had the backing of President Donald Trump and several established lawmakers throughout the state, but she was criticized for her lack of political experience. She says in an election night speech that the party now needs to focus on winning in November.
4: Tonight is a great victory, but it's not the finish line. In fact, it is the starting line for an even bigger fight which lies ahead.
3: Graham will face Democratic nominee pediatrician Annie Andrews in the November general election. For NPR News, I'm Luis Alfredo Garcia in Columbia, South Carolina.
2: The trade fight between the U.S. and Canada is ramping up again after President Trump imposed steep new tariffs on Canadian goods. In return, Canada announced duties on American products, including steel, aluminum, furniture, and clothing. Arizona Senator Ruben Gallego says the tariffs will raise prices for American consumers.
25: We're not going to be able to create new aluminum plants overnight, so we're going to end up seeing more and more costs of all the things that have and contain aluminum are going to be going into that.
2: President Trump says Canada has been taking advantage of the U.S. for decades, calling the country difficult. As students across the country head back to school, cyber criminals are targeting teachers, students, and parents. NPR's Jenna McLaughlin reports some scams are offering money or education tools, but instead collecting personal information.
26: Cybersecurity researchers from antivirus company Bitdefender are tracking back-to-school-themed scams targeting anxious families and educators getting ready for the new school year. According to the research, these particular text messaging scam campaigns are particularly prevalent in states including Florida, Texas, Georgia, and California. The cyber criminals are promising grant money, free laptops, scholarships, and financial aid with no payment required, and none of it is real. They're even taking advantage of students' growing use of AI to try and lure them with fake premium subscriptions to tools to help them study or take notes. Hackers are taking advantage of the stress around the cost of education to steal personal information. Jen McLaughlin, NPR News.
2: This is NPR. For years, researchers have known about the link between repeated head impacts in football and the degenerative brain disease, CTE. NPR's Becky Sullivan reports a new study shows at least one in four former players who died between 2016 and 2021 had it.
5: That 25% number, that quarter, is the percentage of players who had been definitively diagnosed by these researchers with CTE. And so the true number they suggested would be higher because there are some people with a CTE diagnosis outside of that brain bank, for example, and then also just plenty of suspected cases that weren't ever autopsied in this way.
2: That's NPR's Becky Sullivan reporting. ICE has recorded nearly 50,000 arrests in July. As NPR's Vanessa Romo reports, that's the highest monthly arrest total in the agency's history.
6: The surge in arrests averages out to nearly 1,600 apprehensions a day. It tops June's record-breaking number of arrests by 15%. That's based on government data provided by ICE to the Deportation Data Project at UC Berkeley and UCLA. The project's co-director, Graham Blair, says the uptick is due to a change in tactics.
8: Clearly, they're expanding the ways that they're arresting people at airports, in ICE check-ins, at immigration courthouses.
6: Blair also notes that the latest figures include the initial wave of arrests of Haitian immigrants, whose temporary protected status was revoked in July. Last month's numbers were fueled by billions in immigration enforcement funding from Congress. Vanessa Romo, NPR News.
2: I'm Windsor Johnston, NPR News in Washington.
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10: From APM, American Public Media, this is Performance Today, taking you to concerts around the world. I'm Valerie Kaler. We're about to hear a diabolical piece that's gone through many, many transfigurations, with each version adding or removing something. Camille Saint-Saëns's famous Danse Macabre began as a piece for voice and piano in 1872, but singers felt that it was unsingable, just too much. Saint-Saëns then turned it into the orchestral tone poem that's most often played today. In 1875, composer Franz Liszt made a fiendishly difficult transcription for solo piano. It is wild, lots of notes on the page, and pianists love it. And then, great pianist Vladimir Horowitz got his hands on Liszt's version in 1942 and made considerable changes himself. According to pianist Yevgeny Sudbin, Horowitz's changes might not have been for the better. He added a bunch of extra notes to areas that were already thick with texture, and he removed some of the lyrical moments. Sudbin says, quote, "Horowitz was undoubtedly one of the greatest pianists that ever lived, but Liszt was a better composer, and more notes don't always equal better music." So Sudbin made his own hybrid of Liszt and Horowitz's versions, reaching for balance. And he couldn't resist adding a few minor liberties of his own. Let's hear this Danse Macabre by Camille Saint-Saëns, with contributions from Franz Liszt, Vladimir Horowitz, and Yevgeny Sudbin. Yevgeny Sudbin at the piano at Tippett Rise.

0: A wild graveyard dance at the stroke of midnight. The figure of death himself appears in the graveyard and summons the skeletons to dance. But the light of dawn eventually appears on the horizon, chasing those skeletons back to their graves. The Danse Macabre by Camille Saint-Saëns. He wrote the piece for voice and piano, but singer said, "Hard pass, thank you." So he made an extremely popular version for orchestra. We just heard an arrangement for solo piano by Franz Liszt, with further arranging by Vladimir Horowitz and Yevgeny Sudbin. And Yevgeny Sudbin was at the piano for this performance at the Tippett Rise Arts Center in Fishtail, Montana. In a moment, woman suspected of witchcraft for not dyeing her hair. This is Performance Today from APM.
1: Good Wednesday morning. I'm South Carolina Public Radio Chief Meteorologist Tim Miller. Our very dry conditions around the state are coming to an end. My forecast for Greenville and Spartanburg, high temperature of 89 today. Look for scattered showers and thunderstorms developing by afternoon time. For the Piedmont up near Rock Hill, I'll do a temperature for you of 88 with scattered afternoon showers and thunderstorms. For the Midlands, Aiken, Lexington, Columbia, and Sumter, 92. A little bit more humidity in the air today with scattered afternoon showers and thunderstorms, some of which could have some pretty heavy rain in them. Towards the PD and the Grand Strand, Conway, Darlington, Myrtle Beach, 92. The high for you once again. But again, scattered showers and thunderstorms. Again, some of that rain can be heavy at times. And down towards the Lowcountry, where you've seen your fair share of afternoon showers and storms and humidity, it continues today. 89 degrees for Charleston down to Hilton Head with scattered afternoon showers and thunderstorms, some with heavy rain as well. That's your forecast.
0: Next, we'll hear a piece written by Clarice Assad. She was inspired by the reaction some people had when she chose to let her hair turn naturally gray. She'd been dyeing it for years. She was told she'd look like a witch. Assad wondered why men with gray hair look distinguished, but women look like witches. Why is gray hair witchy? And also, why would it be bad to look like a witch? She started reading about witchcraft, found a serious book of spells and rituals, spells for love and wealth and global healing and so on. Clarice Assad was inspired to write a piece called The Book of Spells. Chapter 1 casts a spell for love and relationships. Chapter 2 invites wealth and prosperity. And Chapter 3 is for health and well-being. Let's hear the Marian Ensemble playing The Book of Spells by Clarice Assad.

0: Music inspired by a book of magic rituals, The Book of Spells, by composer Clarice Assad. The Marion Ensemble played that piece as part of the Atlanta Symphony Pre-Concert Chamber Music Series in Atlanta. Our acquisition of that recording made possible by Ken and Carolyn Meltzer. Clarice Assad wrote The Book of Spells for the Marion Ensemble. She told us that working with the Atlanta-based group was so exciting because each individual is a fantastic musician, and together, they're even more so. Assad says there's nothing you can throw at them that they can't do, which offers a composer exhilarating creative freedom. Big love for the Marion Ensemble from composer Clarice Assad. In a moment, a 20th century symphony by a Renaissance man. This is Performance Today from APM.
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2: 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I'm Steve Seal. 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
0: Our stereotype of a classical music composer, I think, is someone utterly devoted to creating music. Beethoven or Mozart, a kind of savant for whom everything else in life comes after music. In the real world, most composers are more connected with the rest of life. They cultivate relationships. They have hobbies. And the music we're about to hear was written by a gentleman who's a good example of this. Albert Roussel was, yes, a French composer, but he began his adult life by serving for 7 years in the French Navy. It was only after that, in his late 20s, that Albert Roussel became a composer, and then in his 30s, a professor of music. And even then, after 2 decades in music, when World War I broke out, he quit his professorship to serve as an ambulance driver on the front lines. And then in his late 40s, he served in the French Army as an artillery lieutenant. When the war ended, Roussel returned to a life in music. So here's a man with elite musical skills and creativity who chose to spend a good deal of his life in other pursuits. Let's hear the composition he was most proud of, the Symphony No. 3 by Albert Roussel from 1930. Lionel Bronguier conducts the Liège Royal Philharmonic at Philharmonic Hall in Liège, Belgium.

0: French composer Albert Roussel wrote about 60 pieces of music all told. He thought the piece we just heard was his best, Roussel's Symphony No. 3 from 1930. We heard it from a concert this past September in Liège, Belgium. Lionel Bronguier led the Liège Royal Philharmonic Orchestra in his first official concert as music director. He is signed on through 2029. Bringuier is bringing his huge enthusiasm for French classics as well as contemporary music to Liège. He's eager to connect with the audience in new ways. Quote, "I wake up thinking of Liège and I go to bed thinking of Liège." Conductor Lionel Bringuier, just at the beginning of what's looking to be a joyful and exciting partnership with the Liège Royal Philharmonic Orchestra in Belgium. 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I'm Valerie Kaler. 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
2: 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Using synthesizers and a violinist, he channels the sound of progressive groups like Popol Vuh and Vangelis. I'm John DiLiberto. It's all coming up on Echoes from PRX. 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

0: We started that journey 15 minutes ago in gloomy darkness, but ended in a much brighter place. The piece was Dismal Swamp. African-American composer William Grant Still wrote it in 1937. Music inspired by a poem written by his wife and frequent collaborator, Verna Arvey, a poem about enslaved people finding their way to freedom through the darkness. That concert took place during the Colorado Mahler Fest in Boulder, Colorado. Leah Claiborne played piano, and Kenneth Woods conducted the Colorado Mahler Fest Orchestra. Our broadcast of that performance made possible by the Boulder Arts Commission and the Scientific and Cultural Facilities District of Boulder County. That is a rarely played piece by William Grant Still. For me, an important American reflection on the greatest of American sins, our history of slavery. Here is a great 20th century American artist turning that dark history into a beautiful musical meditation. Curious to hear your thoughts about Dismal Swamp by William Grant Still, or about anything you hear on the show? Write us via the contact form on the PT page at yourclassical.org. In a moment, dude, she is just not into you. 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
1: Keep an eye to the sky for scattered showers and thunderstorms as we move through our midday into our afternoon. I'm South Carolina Public Radio Chief Meteorologist Tim Miller. For Greenville and Spartanburg, 89 the high. Again, with these showers and storms starting to pop up as we go throughout the day today, some of the rain could be heavy at times. For the Piedmont, Rock Hill, I'll do a high of 88. My predicted high for you today, again, with scattered afternoon showers and storms. For the Midlands, Aiken, Lexington, Columbia, and Sumter, scattered showers and thunderstorms today. Certainly noticeably more humid, high of 92. Same thing for the PD and the Grand Strand, Conway, Darlington, Myrtle Beach, 92 the high, with a chance of afternoon showers and thunderstorms. Some of that rain can be heavy at times. And down towards the low country, Charleston to Hilton Head, you've had your fair share of rain. It continues. Watch out for localized flooding. With some of these showers and storms that will pop up this afternoon, our high of 89, but very humid and sort of soupy outside with our afternoon showers and storms.
0: In Hindu scripture, when the first man pursued the first woman, she tried to escape his attention by turning herself into a cow, but he turned himself into a bull. She became a mare, but he became a stallion, ewe and ram, etc., etc., etc. That trope shows up in Greek mythology, too, with Peleus and Thetis, and in the folk songs and stories of pretty much every culture on Earth. The pattern's essentially this. You got a strong, powerful woman pursued by a man she's not interested in. She thinks, I'll transform myself into something he can't have, or at least that he won't want. But in these stories, the male always counters her transformation with one of his own. Even with the flavor of magic and cleverness, it all comes down to female agency being overwhelmed. Tale as old as time and still in the news today. There are some versions that are less bleak, where the fellow is tenacious, but not quite a stalker. There's an old English folk song called Two Magicians that tells the story of a maiden who says, I am not giving myself to you, pal. I'd rather die a virgin than take you into my bed. So she becomes a duck. He becomes a water dog and fetches her back to shore. She turns herself into a star, and he transforms into a thundercloud to hide her. She's a rose, he's a bumblebee. She finally turned herself into a corpse, but even there she was thwarted. He became the cold clay earth and smothered her. English composer Thomas Addis knew the song thanks to British folk rock band Steely Span, and he used the melody as the basis of a fantasy for violin and piano. It's the first movement of a suite, Dances from Fairy Tales. We'll hear all four dances in a performance from the Skinny Atlas Festival. Violinist Anthony Marwood and pianist Aaron Wunsch play Dances from Fairy Tales by Thomas Addis.

Märchentänze, or Dances from Fairy Tales by Thomas Addis. Anthony Marwood was the violinist, Aaron Wunsch at the piano. They gave that concert at First Presbyterian Church in Skaney Atlas, New York, during the annual Skaney Atlas Festival. It was a lively concert program, opening with the Märchentänze by Addis, we just heard, followed immediately by Robert Schumann's Märchenerzählungen, or Fairy Tales. Second half, Stravinsky's Soldier's Tale. An evening of musical storytelling at the Skaney Atlas Festival in Skaney Atlas, New York.

0: in a moment, Rachmaninoff in St. Paul. 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
1: 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That's when the chorus steps in. 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
0: We're about to hear selections from a set of preludes written by Sergei Rachmaninoff in the early years of the 20th century, 1901, 1903, thereabouts. They were published as a set of 10 as his Opus 23, but he did not originally think of them as a single set. He wrote the first six, and then he came back a year later, added four more. The performance I've got queued up for you comes from Russian pianist Zlata Chocheva. She programmed a set of four preludes from that Opus 23 collection of 10, starting with number 4, an Andante Cantabile, that shows us Rachmaninoff's mastery of melody. Long legato lines and a beautiful tune that requires the pianist to make the keys sing. Zlata Chocheva does just that in this Chopin Society concert in St. Paul, Minnesota.

Russian pianist Zlata Chokcheva in recital at Mayor's Concert Hall on the campus of McAllister College in St. Paul, Minnesota, presented by our friends at the Frederick Chopin Society. We heard her selections from Sergei Rachmaninoff's Opus 23, a set of 10 preludes. She chose numbers 4, 7, 9, and 10. Rachmaninoff wrote that set of piano preludes after the disastrous premiere of his first symphony. His confidence was shattered. So what we're hearing in those preludes is a composer rebuilding his compositional identity. I'm so glad he persevered. Broadcast of our show is supported by the National Gallery of Art, the nation's art museum. 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
1: Works for dulcimer and chamber orchestra may be few and far between, but for composer Connie Elliser, writing one was a challenge she was excited to explore, respecting and enriching multiple music traditions in one work, her Blackberry Winter, on the way this hour. Joining this spirited, soulful concerto are other selections born of the southeastern hills and mountains, a nod to the region's people, culture, and musical traditions. You can also take a trip through fiddling history with the Strings and Threads Suite by Mark O'Connor, featuring the composer as soloist, and be transported with Jennifer Higdon's In the Shadow of the Mountain, her string quartet. Some Appalachian-inspired music in memory of the late musical legend, the Queen of Country, who called the region home. All ahead on Sonatas and Soundscapes, and right after this.
5: Live from NPR News in Washington, I'm Windsor Johnston. Meta has reached a settlement with a coalition of states and some U.S. jurisdictions over its social media platforms. They accuse the tech giant of making Facebook and Instagram addictive for children and misleading the public about the risks to young users. NPR's John Ruich reports.
6: According to the proposed settlement, the owner of Facebook and Instagram would pay up to $17 billion to the states over the coming 10 years. The money would be used for things like after-school programs, public health advertising, and youth mental health programs. Meta also agreed to change features on its platforms to make them safer for minors. The changes include a 2-hour time limit and a nighttime block for kids under 18. Minors also won't see how many likes they get and won't be able to use certain beauty filters, and Meta will take on an independent auditor. The settlement is subject to the approval of the judge in the case, but if it moves forward, it could change the landscape around a wave of lawsuits against social media companies. John Ruich, NPR News.
5: President Trump has confirmed that CIA Director John Ratcliffe recently traveled to Russia. Trump addressed recent news reports to that effect, but gave almost no details on what Ratcliffe did on the trip. NPR's Danielle Kurtzleben has more.
7: Speaking on the Glenn Beck program, Trump downplayed the significance of Ratcliffe's trip.
8: He's there, you know, very sort of semi-routine. I hate to disappoint people. We would like to see the war with Ukraine end.
7: Kremlin spokesperson Dmitry Peskov has said the meeting was strictly between security services, and that Ratcliffe did not meet with President Vladimir Putin. Russia's war in Ukraine is now 4.5 years old. Before taking office, Trump repeatedly said he could end the war within one day. However, repeated White House attempts to help create a peace agreement have failed. Danielle Kurtzleben, NPR News.
5: Iran is detailing a proposed agreement to temporarily reopen the Strait of Hormuz. NPR's Adil Al-Shalchi reports Tehran has blockaded the key waterway for 6 months, causing major disruptions to global oil supplies.
9: Iran's Deputy Foreign Minister Qasem Qaribabadi said that the proposed framework to temporarily reopen the Strait of Hormuz did not mean that the waterway would immediately open. In an interview published on Iranian state media, he called the strait a matter of Iran's national security and said that, quote, fundamental changes must be made in the entry and exit routes. Qaribabadi said that in the proposed agreement, vessels would enter through Iranian waters and exit through Omani waters. He called it a, quote, round-trip highway. He said that this route would be temporary and that Iran and Oman will negotiate a more permanent route within 30 to 60 days. Hedil Alshalji, NPR News, Istanbul.
5: You're listening to NPR News from Washington. A judge in Brownsville, Texas, is expected to issue an order today in a lawsuit that seeks the extradition of an agent with U.S. Immigration and Customs Enforcement to Minnesota. The case stems from the shooting of a Venezuelan immigrant in Minneapolis. Andrew Schneider with Houston Public Media reports.
10: Minnesota is asking the court to force Texas Governor Greg Abbott to sign the extradition warrant for Christian Castro. It's also seeking a court order for Castro to be held in Cameron County Jail past Thursday out of concern he may flee if released as scheduled. Hennepin County Attorney Mary Moriarty posted on X.com that the U.S. Constitution is clear.
11: Governor Abbott is required by law to sign the governor's warrant that has been with his office since June 3rd.
10: Castro faces four counts of assault and one count of falsely reporting a crime related to his alleged shooting of Julio Sosa Solis in Minneapolis in January. Abbott says Texas officials are still investigating whether Castro is a fugitive or was simply reassigned to Texas by ICE. For NPR News, I'm Andrew Schneider in Houston.
5: The governor of Puerto Rico says the Trump administration has approved a drought disaster declaration for the island. In a post on X, Jennifer Gonzalez-Colon said the designation covers 26 municipalities and makes emergency loans available to eligible farmers and producers. Puerto Rico has been struggling with worsening drought and falling reservoir levels for weeks. The dry conditions have forced rotating water rationing across parts of the island, including the San Juan area. This is NPR News.
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13: From South Carolina Public Radio in Columbia, this is Sonatas and Soundscapes, your weekday companion on journeys through the wide and wonderful world of classical music. This program is made possible by the John Covington and Robert Lukey Fund for the Performing Arts. I'm Bradley Fuller. Thanks for joining me today. Music rooted in Appalachia this hour, and a bit of the next, as the whole country and world remember that musical legend, that consummate performer and songwriter, that generous spirit and all-around wonderful human being who called the region home, Dolly Parton. The queen of country music touched so many lives, moved people from across a range of backgrounds of all stripes, musical and otherwise, with her art, her encouraging words, warm, humorous personality, and philanthropy, reminding us to be our true selves. We'll begin this hour with some Appalachian-inspired music by an American composer who grew up just a couple of hollers over in East Tennessee from where Dolly grew up, Jennifer Higdon. Higdon shared with WRTI back in 2020 that she was thoroughly enjoying listening to WNYC's podcast, Dolly Parton's America, considering the musician as a cultural phenomenon. Higdon added that Dolly's presence in the region was keenly felt not just through her music, but through her philanthropy as well, her incredible literacy efforts. So here we are with a bit of music by Higdon, this composer who connects with Parton's legacy, not just as a fellow musician, but as an East Tennessean. Growing up in the shadow of the Great Smoky Mountains, Higdon says, my heart, eyes, and ears naturally absorbed the sounds, light, and inherent music of the mountain and its people. The struggles of survival in Appalachia, the majesty of its natural features, and the sonorities of the mountain's music color the quilt of my opera Cold Mountain and of this string quartet, which is based on music from the opera. The Apollo Chamber Players here perform In the Shadow of the Mountain by Jennifer Higdon.

That was In the Shadow of the Mountain by Jennifer Higdon, the Apollo Chamber Players performing there. You're listening to Sonatas and Soundscapes, and up next, more music rooted in Appalachia, a tribute to the region that gave us one of the greats of music, period, whom we remember today, Dolly Parton. Up next, we'll hear from a Tennessee-based ensemble, the Nashville Chamber Players, as they bring us a concerto with a decidedly Appalachian accent. It's a concerto for mountain dulcimer by Connie Elliser. Blackberry Winter is named after a late spring cold snap that might seem unexpected, but thought to be part of a bountiful blackberry harvest, occurring, as the belief goes, when the blackberries are in full bloom. That imagery of something at once unexpected but fruitful was perfect for a concerto for dulcimer and chamber orchestra, given some of the challenges of tuning this instrument if the music begins to venture a bit harmonically. But that was a challenge that Elliser, the composer, was up for. I wanted to be respectful of the rich heritage of both the dulcimer and the classical chamber orchestra, she writes, but I felt a certain liberty in combining these traditions, borrowing first from one, then the other, to create a work reflective of Nashville, the city that afforded its creation. Here's Stephen Seifert, mountain dulcimer and Tennessee Music Box, and the Nashville Chamber Orchestra under Paul Gamble performing Blackberry Winter by Connie Elliser.

You just heard Blackberry Winter by Connie Elliser. Stephen Seifert, soloing there on Mountain Dulcimer and Tennessee Music Box, joined by the Nashville Chamber Orchestra, led by Paul Gamble. And our final ode to Appalachia this hour, as we remember its native daughter, Dolly Parton, a 1986 work by the great American fiddler and composer Mark O'Connor. He joins the Metamorphosen Chamber Orchestra under Scott Yu for this journey through the evolution of fiddle playing in America. This is the Strings and Threads Suite.

0: That was The Strings and Thread Suite by Mark O'Connor, who was fiddling there alongside the Metamorphosen Chamber Orchestra under Scott Yu. More music in a few moments.
1: 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I'm Steve Seal. That's coming up on APM Symphony Cast.
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0: A time of learning, growth, and wonder. Composer Gabriel Fauré may have been a ways removed from his own childhood years when he wrote the music you're hearing now, but a connection of his would inspire him to journey back and pay tribute to this special period of our lives. This hour, enjoy a listen to the orchestral version of Fauré's Dolly Suite. Yes, a nod to the recently passed musical icon who had that name, but who also knew the importance of reaching out and supporting young people, giving childhood a solid foundation. That foray is joined by a favorite work of Aaron Copland's and a favorite of American classical period, his Appalachian Spring. I'm Bradley Fuller, inviting you along for some colorful, spirited, uplifting orchestral music as Sonatas and Soundscapes continues right after this.
4: Live from NPR News, I'm Lakshmi Singh. Meta has reached a settlement with a large consortium of states to resolve a lawsuit that alleged social media platforms, which include Instagram and Facebook, were intentionally designed to get teenagers and children addicted. At its trial in California, Meta denied the allegations. But NPR's John Ruich reports the tech giant still agreed to pay billions in penalties to resolve the landmark case.
5: Meta will pay $17 billion to the states over 10 years. It will also change the way that its platforms work. There will be a daily time limit of 2 hours for users under 18 and a nighttime block, both of which can only be lifted by a parent. Minors will not see how many likes or reactions their posts get. Meta will put in place measures to identify and remove kids under 13 from its platforms, and it'll bring in an independent auditor, and it will be barred from making deceptive statements about its safety features.
4: NPR's John Ruich reporting. The Justice Department is suing a municipal court in Columbus, Ohio, over a policy that bars federal immigration arrests at or near the county courthouse. NPR's Carrie Johnson reports on the Trump administration's most recent actions to enforce hardline immigration policies.
6: The Justice Department says taking people into custody at courthouses is safer for federal officers and the public. DOJ is suing the court in Franklin County, Ohio, over a policy that forbids immigration arrests of people attending court proceedings or conducting other lawful business. The new lawsuit says the federal government has, quote, exclusive authority to establish uniform rules on immigration. A spokeswoman for the court in Franklin County says it won't comment on pending litigation. The Trump administration has sued other states, including Connecticut, New York, and New Jersey, for allegedly thwarting federal immigration enforcement. Carrie Johnson, NPR News.
4: President Trump's pressing world leaders to join him in economically isolating Iran. But U.S. allies in the Gulf are not all rushing to embrace the White House's new Operation Economic Outcast. NPR's Aya Batrawi has the latest.
7: The United Arab Emirates joined Trump's pressure campaign, announcing last week it was cutting off all economic and trade ties with Iran. It was one of Iran's top global trade partners. For its part, Saudi Arabia's long backed economic pressure over military escalation to deal with Iran. But Qatar, which shares a massive underwater gas reserve with Iran, is expressing reservations after the latest raft of U.S. sanctions. Although Qatar was hit hard by Iran during the war and hosted the largest number of U.S. troops in the region, it's calling for a return to negotiations negotiations, not further escalation. Meanwhile, the foreign minister of Oman visited Iran this week. The two countries, which border the Strait of Hormuz, say they're discussing a plan that could temporarily reopen the waterway to ships. Aya Baltrawi, NPR News, Dubai.
4: This is NPR News. More than a month after Senator Lindsey Graham died in the middle of his re-election campaign, South Carolina voters have chosen his younger sister to be the Republican candidate in November's midterm elections. Darlene Graham defeated Congressman Ralph Norman in the special primary runoff yesterday. Weeks ago, the political newcomer was appointed to serve the remainder of her brother's term. President Trump's endorsement of Darlene Graham was widely viewed as an important test of his influence on the Republican base. Georgia also held an election to replace a lawmaker who died. Marcy Scott ran to serve the remaining few months of her late father, Congressman David Scott's term, but rival Everton Blair won. Two other candidates will compete for the District 13 House seat in November. Cyber criminals are targeting teachers, students, and parents as the new school year begins. NPR's Jenna McLaughlin has more.
8: Cybersecurity researchers from antivirus company Bitdefender are tracking back-to-school-themed scams targeting anxious families and educators getting ready for the new school year. According to the research, these particular text messaging scam campaigns are particularly prevalent in states including Florida, Texas, Georgia, and California. The cybercriminals are promising grant money, free laptops, scholarships, and financial aid, with no payment required, and none of it is real. They're even taking advantage of students' growing use of AI to try and lure them with fake premium subscriptions to tools to help them study or take notes. Hackers are taking advantage of the stress around the cost of education to steal personal information. Jen McLaughlin, NPR News.
4: I'm Lakshmi Singh, NPR News in Washington.
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10: From South Carolina Public Radio in Columbia, this is Sonatas and Soundscapes, your weekday companion on journeys through the wide and wonderful world of classical music. This program is made possible by the John Covington and Robert Lukey Fund for the Performing Arts. I'm Bradley Fuller. Great to have you along this second hour of the program. More classical music this hour, shared in remembrance of that queen of country music, Dolly Parton. Her musical gifts really expanding beyond the lines of genre, and her life lived in such a way as to show that greatness and goodness can certainly coexist in the same person. This hour, we'll have a bit of music that nods to her name and perhaps with a bit of creative thinking is connected to her legacy in other ways that might not immediately spring to mind. More on that later, but before that, a continuation of the first hour's tribute to the American region that was Dolly Parton's home, the region she loved, she drew on for inspiration and strength, and that she so generously gave back to in her art, philanthropy, and warm personality, Appalachia. And when it comes to Appalachian classical, well, it hardly gets more iconic than the work with which we'll start, Aaron Copland's Appalachian Spring. Written in 1944 for the Martha Graham Dance Company, the ballet is music of both intimacy and communal neighborly spirit, music of such warmth, tenderness, and beautiful simplicity, a simplicity that's not without its sparkles and radiance, its humor. And for all of that, I think it might make a fine classical tribute to that legend of country music who passed yesterday at age 80. Here's the Nashville Chamber Orchestra performing this work written just a few years before Parton's birth in 1946. This is Appalachian Spring by Aaron Copland.

What wonderful, soul-nourishing, uplifting music. The Nashville Chamber Orchestra there bringing us Aaron Copland's Appalachian Spring. Some of the greatest American classical as we remember the life and legacy of one of the greatest Americans of our time. A figure as close to being universally beloved as one can be in 2026, the late Dolly Parton. You're listening to Sonatas and Soundscapes, your source for classical music in all its wide and wonderful variety, each weekday here on South Carolina Public Radio. I'm Bradley Fuller. Thanks for coming along. Admittedly, the next nod to Dolly may at first seem both too on the nose and kind of arbitrary at the same time, but bear with me. It's The Dolly Suite by Gabriel Fauré. Finished some 50 years before Dolly Parton was born, the work came along as a series of musical presents for the daughter of the French composer's mistress. Her name was Regina Hélène Bardac, known to her family as Dolly. This Dolly's childhood in a well-to-do cosmopolitan household in late 19th century France would have been quite different from Parton's not-so-privileged upbringing in Appalachia decades later. But the wonder of childhood, the innocence, the worlds of imagination and possibility, the importance of music and melody in the home, the presence of adults who care. Well, I think they both knew those things. And certainly through her imagination library, Dolly Parton knew the importance of giving kids more opportunities for learning, wonder, and joy. One might celebrate all of that as we hear the Boston Symphony Orchestra under Seiji Ozawa perform the orchestrated version of The Dolly Suite by Gabriel Fauré.

Gabriel Fauré's ode to childhood fun, wonder, and imagination let loose in his Dolly Suite. They are performed by the Boston Symphony Orchestra under Seiji Ozawa. Music to remember Dolly Parton by Tidal, sure, even though written for a very different Dolly, but also music to reflect on her work, making many a childhood brighter and more wonderful, more wonder-filled. And that leaves us with just enough time for this.

0: continue to violate our code and damage our city.
1: Ray Worrell, an area resident, acknowledged that taking on an ICE facility in the courts could be challenging and expensive, but he told city councilors it's worth it.
0: We need to be viewed as a city that went against all odds for our city and our community.
1: Carl Hanlon is the city's attorney. He also provides legal counsel to Aspen Public Radio. Hanlon said it would be difficult to sue ICE in federal court. Easier, he said, would be suing their landlord, JG Housing Solutions, for violating local zoning rules. But either could take years.
2: If my client tells me to fight the battle, we fight the battle.
1: After almost 2 hours of public discussion, the city council took a final vote on whether to sue the landlord that leases the facility to ICE. The clerk read the final tally.
3: Yes, Mayor Dane. Yes, Councilor Weimer. No, Councilor Schwalm. Yes, Councilor Smith. Yes, Councilor Schachter. Passes 6-1.
1: The city says it will file the lawsuit in the next week or so. JG Housing Solutions and federal officials declined to comment on the city's decision. For NPR News, I'm Eleanor Bennett in Glenwood Springs, Colorado.
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5: 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The Gila River Indian community is in the middle of all of it.
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5: 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A new plan for sharing a dwindling resource. 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
8: I'm Mark Rappin. This is Rap on Jazz. Jabbo Smith was born in 1908 in Pembroke, Georgia. At just 6 years old, he entered the Jenkins Orphanage in Charleston, where he discovered his passion for music. He mastered the trumpet and trombone. By age 10, he was already touring with the Jenkins Band. By 1929, he showcased his talents alongside legends like Fats Waller and the Broadway Revue Keep Shufflin'. His recordings for Brunswick Records in 1929 gained critical acclaim, which drew comparisons to Louis Armstrong. But he didn't catch the same wave of lasting fame as Armstrong. After fading from the spotlight, he lived quietly for decades before being rediscovered and performing in iconic venues across New York, New Orleans, and Europe. Jabbo Smith passed away in 1991, but he and his horn helped shape the language of early jazz. This has been Rap on Jazz, a co-production of Cola Jazz and South Carolina Public Radio, made possible by the ETV Endowment of South Carolina.
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10: I'm Robin Young in Boston. It's Here and Now. And of course, Dolly Parton is still very much at the center of the spotlight a day after her passing. Something tells me that's going to go on for a while. Beautiful singer, brilliant songwriter, canny businesswoman, generous philanthropist, larger-than-life star who used to say she'd get up and put on Dolly Parton every day. But so did others. Dolly Parton impersonators, a big part of gay culture. And Larry King once asked her about that. This was in 2016. She talked in her answer about why the gay community loved her, even though others in her conservative Christian circles didn't love them.
11: They've made me the poster child, I think, only because I'm so outspoken as far as just being accepting of people in general. I do not believe that we should criticize and judge other people. I think we should be accepting and loving. We are all God's children. We are who we are, and we should be allowed to be who we are.
10: Well, those words meant a lot to Jason Cosmo, a professional celebrity interpreter in Salt Lake City, who's been portraying Dolly Parton for 25 years. And Jason, we've seen the photos of you with her. So sorry for your personal loss. We understand you're having a tough time.
12: Thank you. Thank you so much for having me. I have been portraying Dolly and other celebrities, but Dolly's the main one for about 25 years now.
10: Yeah.
12: I've

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1: Music, film, writing. AI is everywhere in the creative arts, and it's helping people create in ways that were previously impossible.
8: Now, if I want to write something that's like a bit weird and maybe not going to work, takes me 2 days, I put it out there, if it works, yay, high five me. If it doesn't, I wait for 2 days, not 6 months.
1: But the use of AI in creative spaces is controversial. Books have been pulled from publication, illustrations have been flagged for copyright infringement, and it's left some wondering, what's happening when our brains are actually creating? And how does getting AI involved change that?
9: The answer will depend on what it is that you're trying to measure.
1: I'm Amory Sievertson. Today on Point, is AI a useful tool, a crutch, or a barrier in the creative process? Stay with us.
10: Live from NPR News, I'm Lakshmi Singh. Meta has reached a settlement with a coalition of states and some U.S. jurisdictions over its social media platforms. They accuse the tech giant of making Facebook and Instagram addictive for teens and children and misleading the public about their risks. Here's NPR's John Ruich.
11: According to the proposed settlement, the owner of Facebook and Instagram would pay up to $17 billion to the states over the coming 10 years. The money would be used for things like after-school programs, public health advertising, and youth mental health programs. Meta also agreed to change features on its platforms to make them safer for minors. The changes include a 2-hour time limit and a nighttime block for kids under 18. Minors also won't see how many likes they get and won't be able to use certain beauty filters, and Meta will take on an independent auditor. The settlement is subject to the approval of the judge in the case, but if it moves forward, it could change the landscape around a wave of lawsuits against social media companies. John Ruich, NPR News.
10: Acclaimed actor and singer Tim Curry has died at the age of 80. First responders were called to his home in Los Angeles late last night. No cause of death has been given. The British-born artist was known for a range of memorable characters on stage and screen, including one that inspired a global cult following, as NPR's Alice Wolfley reports.
12: With his powerful baritone voice and big, expressive eyes, Tim Curry was celebrated for his offbeat, often villainous roles in films like Clue, Annie, and Muppet Treasure Island. But he will be most remembered for his outrageous performance in the 1975 film The Rocky Horror Picture Show.

0: The Rocky Horror Picture Show went on to be a global cult phenomenon, infamous for rowdy and raunchy audience participation. A stroke in 2012 ended Curry's stage and screen career, but he continued to work as a prolific voice actor. Alice Wolfley, NPR News.
1: A federal judge in Boston has canceled a nationwide ruling she had issued that blocked the U.S. Postal Service from carrying out President Trump's mail-in voting restrictions ahead of the midterms. The USPS is a financial supporter of NPR. The Supreme Court had ruled on a procedural issue, not on whether Trump's executive order is legal. High Court had halted a similar June ruling by U.S. District Judge Indira Talwani. That decision applied only to the 23 mainly Democratic-led states and the District of Columbia that had sued over the executive order. Nepal says about 400 tourists are still unaccounted for after massive floods inundated villages in the northern areas of the Himalayan country. At least 98 people were killed. The vast majority of those still missing are foreign nationals, including Americans. You're listening to NPR News. Inflation remains sticky last month. NPR's Scott Horsley reports on the latest data from the Commerce Department.
2: Consumer prices in July were up 3.7% from a year ago. According to the Commerce Department's inflation yardstick, which is closely tracked by the Federal Reserve, that's the same annual rate of price hikes as the month before. Prices rose 0.2% between June and July, and personal spending rose by a similar amount. Personal income rose a little faster during the month, so people were able to sock a little more money away. The personal savings rate rose to 3%, which is the highest it's been since April. Scott Horsley, NPR News, Washington.
1: The Dow is down 137 points. There's new evidence that the vaccine currently used to prevent shingles may also reduce the risk of heart disease. More from NPR's Rob Stein.
3: A growing body of evidence suggests that the vaccine, called Shingrix, may have benefits beyond preventing shingles, a painful condition caused by the same virus that causes chickenpox. Previous studies found the vaccine may reduce the risk for heart disease and dementia, and perhaps even slow some aspects of aging. In the new study, U.S. and British researchers studied more than 72,000 people who received either Shingrix or another shingles vaccine. In the journal Nature Medicine, the researchers report that those who got Shingrix appear to be 9% less likely to suffer a heart attack, stroke, or heart failure. The researchers stress that more research is needed to find out how the vaccine may have that added benefit. Rob Stein, NPR News.
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8: In February 2025, the writer Mia Ballard self-published her second book, Shy Girl. Pretty soon, the horror novel had the book community on Instagram shivering in a good way.
9: The way Shy Girl by Mia Ballard has taken over all of my thoughts lately.
10: Have I mentioned Shy Girl enough this month? I don't know. You guys, this is the most unhinged female rage type of book I have ever read in the best way possible. It shook me to my core.
11: This is a 4-star read. I really much enjoyed that.
8: That was Instagrammers Madison Can Read, Ardently Cad, and Selim Seifu. Shy Girl tells the story of a young woman down on her luck, experiencing money trouble, and soon to be evicted, who agrees to meet with a mysterious and affluent man she encounters on a sugar daddy website. The man asks her to pretend to be his pet in exchange for wiping out her debts. And from there, terror ensues of both a mental and physical nature. A lot of horror fans praised Ballard's presentation of the protagonist's emotional landscape. Here's Instagrammer Ardently Cad again.
10: Mia Ballard, the author, top tier. Girlfriend, you did your thing. I don't know what she was going through in her life, like who hurt her, but dang, whatever she was going through in her brain, whatever she was going through in that moment, it helped her create this piece of literature that is just so good. So, so good.
8: With online endorsements rolling in and more than 5,000 reviews of the book on the website Goodreads, publishers came a-knockin'. Shy Girl was picked up by major publishing house Hatchet Book Group, and it hit stores in the UK in November of 2025. The US-based imprint Orbit Books was scheduled to release the novel here this past spring. Karina Jo on Instagram and many others told folks to mark their calendars.
12: I gave this 5 stars. This was so good. If you like horror, go ahead and put it on your watch list. You're going to want to watch out for this when it comes out April 6th.
8: But shortly before publication, Mia Ballard experienced an author's real-life horror story.
13: This is the first time I think I've seen a traditionally published book be pulled from shelves and not reprinted because of suspected AI use.
8: That was Instagrammer Amy Danielle Books. Following the release of a 2.5-hour commentary on the popular YouTube channel Frankie Shelf titled, "I'm Pretty Sure This Book Is AI Slop," Orbit Books canceled the publication of Shy Girl in the U.S. In January, people on Reddit started discussing characteristics of the writing that are frequently associated with AI-generated text. And prior to that Frankie Shelf review, Max Spiro, founder of the AI detection company Pangram, posted on X that much of the book appeared to have been written by AI. For her part, the author, Mia Ballard, has said that while she did not use AI in the creation of her book, a friend whom she asked to edit the book did use some AI tools in the editing process. Ballard told the New York Times, quote, "This controversy has changed my life in many ways, and my mental health is at an all-time low, and my name is ruined for something I didn't even personally do," end quote. This publishing scandal has gotten critics, authors, and artists more broadly wondering, how is AI being used in creative work? How is it changing how we think of the creative act itself? And is it altering our ability to be creative? I'm Amory Sievertson, in for Meghna Chakrabarty. This is On Point. And joining me now from Cape Town, South Africa, is Coral Hart. She's a romance author who says that last year she wrote more than 200 novels under more than 20 pseudonyms with assistance from artificial intelligence. Coral Hart, welcome to On Point.
14: Hi, Amory. Thank you for having me.
8: It's great to have you. And I guess I'd love to start with a quick reaction from you about what we just heard there with the writer Mia Ballard and her novel Shy Girl getting pulled after it was discovered that she used AI in the process.
14: I did make a statement about this when it happened. And my statement went something like, shame on that publisher and shame on that agent, because they're supposed to stand up for their authors. And there's no way it got where it got in the process without anybody reading it. So they just reacted to mob mentality. So for me, I've read Shy Girl. Horror is like my first love. And I thought it was brilliant. So I think I understand how Mia feels, because the hate that comes when you get pointed out or say you're using AI is not funny. But I think she was really let down by her team.
8: Okay, so that's interesting. And I want to get a lot more to your perspective, but I feel like let's just lay a foundation here for your own work, because you've been writing novels for a long time. And before you started using AI in your own work, what did your writing process look like?
14: So I've been writing 17 years this year, well, published 17 years this year. So my writing process used to be outline, concept, market research, write. I could write. I'm one of the lucky few who could write 10, 12,000 words a day. And that's what I did Monday through Saturday, 6 days a week, every day for about 13 years straight. I published 94 books before AI. I ghostwritten many more than that in the same time. I won awards. I've been an Amazon bestseller, been on the USAT. I did it the old way for a very long time. I did it the way we're taught in every MFA, in every writing class, in every way, followed the creative path that is set up for writers when you start. And I did that, and I loved doing it every single day for years.
8: So when did you first start dabbling with AI, and what was it that made you want to even try it?
14: So when I want to say about mid-2020, when ChatGPT first came out and it could generate like three sentences at a time, I started to look at it. And my first thought was, this is going to change my industry. If this gets good, it's going to change things. So I looked at it. I didn't really use it. The first heavy use for me of AI was a developmental editing AI program that came out quite early on, called Marlowe. I used that first. That was the first shift I made, was from human dev edits to machine dev edits, because it was just so much faster. Mm. And then around end of 2024, I actively started seeing that AI probably was getting good enough to write, and that ghostwriting jobs were falling away in their droves, being replaced by AI first drafts. And I decided early in 2025, January 2025, I took 3 months off completely to learn.
8: Whoa.
14: And I spent those 3 months learning.
8: And was any part of you hesitant to experiment with AI as someone who is a writer by trade? Did this feel like potentially, you know, toothpaste you couldn't put back in the tube?
14: Yeah, so I knew it wasn't going back. This cat's out the bag. It's never going back in the bag. So it's either going to get better. It's not going to go away. But there is always in the beginning, there was this part of me that was like, well, it was trained on my work. And I sat down with people in the field and spoke to them, and I expressed that feeling. And it was silly. I don't want to call them silly. It was statements like, Google has had our data since the dawn of the internet. They just didn't know what to do with it.
8: Hmm.
14: Now they're using it.
8: So I want to get specific about how you use AI, because I know AI is this blanket term for a lot of different tools. What tools specifically are you using, and can you kind of break down what the writing process looks like now?
14: Yes. So initially, I was using ChatGPT, Claude, Gemini, a bit of Grok, all of the different interfaces, and it got very clunky and frustrating. And AI has become so phenomenal that now you can build what you want. So I've built my own tools. So I start every project with data. I have a data mining set that mines sales data, reader data, what are readers talking about? What do they want? What do the reviews say? What do good reviews say? What do bad reviews say? And I make a conscious decision then, as far as writing to market, what the reader is looking for.
8: Hmm.
14: From that data, I plan my story. So my stories still come from the millions of squirrely ideas inside my head that will never run out as long as I live. I take that market data, I take my ideas, and I build what I call my story seed or my story concept. And from that story concept, I move into working. We've built my own writing dashboard, that first draft. So when I go into that dashboard, it starts with craft. It starts with everything I would have done before.
8: Okay.
14: My style sheet,
8: so
14: my beat sheet, my character cards, outlines.
8: So what is the, is it a prompt that you are feeding into AI? What information are you giving it, and what is it giving you back?
14: Okay, so when I very first start, I'm going to start with prompts. AI's changed now. So now we work with skills and things like that, where it's more trained and it's more specific and it remembers. But prompts, yes. So I would initially start with my basic story idea and say, this is my story idea. These are my characters. This is the idea I have for them in my head. Let's flesh out the character cards. And I want my character card. I am a craft writer, so my character card has to have conflict, wounds, internal, external conflict, backstory, physical features, family history, relationship dynamics, things like exactly as I would have built it before. But I build it now in conversation with my AI tool.
8: Hmm. And we have to take a break here in just a minute, but very quickly, okay. How quickly can AI produce a draft for you?
14: I can do a 5-book series in a day. One day.
8: 5 books in a day?
14: 5 books.
8: Oh, my gosh.
14: I could do more.
8: Okay. Okay, well, hold that thought, Coral. We're going to be talking a lot more about this. I'm talking to Coral Hart. She's a romance author who uses AI to write her books. And we're talking about the impact of artificial intelligence on human creativity. There's so much more to get into after a quick break. I'm Amory Sievertson. This is On Point.

0: Keep an eye to the sky for scattered showers and thunderstorms as we move through our midday into our afternoon. I'm South Carolina Public Radio Chief Meteorologist Tim Miller. For Greenville and Spartanburg, 89 the high. Again, with these showers and storms starting to pop up as we go throughout the day today, some of the rain could be heavy at times. For the Piedmont, Rock Hill, I'll do a high of 88. My predicted high for you today, again, with scattered afternoon showers and storms. For the Midlands, Aiken, Lexington, Columbia, and Sumter, scattered showers and thunderstorms today. Certainly noticeably more humid, high of 92. Same thing for the PD and the Grand Strand, Conway, Darlington, Myrtle Beach, 92 the high, with a chance of afternoon showers and thunderstorms. Some of that rain can be heavy at times. And down towards the low country, Charleston to Hilton Head, you've had your fair share of rain. It continues. Watch out for localized flooding. With some of these showers and storms that will pop up this afternoon, our high of 89, but very humid and sort of soupy outside with our afternoon showers and storms.
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2: You're back with On Point. I'm Amory Sievertson, and we're discussing AI and creativity. Some of the big questions around this, like, does AI expand our creative thinking? Does it have that potential? Is it that extra push that we might need sometimes to get us over a creative hurdle? Or could it limit our ability to generate unique and original ideas? And we've been starting this conversation with Coral Hart. She's a romance author who's written more than 200 books using AI. And Coral, you know, we started talking about prompts before the break. Do you have an example of a specific prompt? How does this actually work? Like a specific thing that you would feed into an AI service like ChatGPT or Claude to get it started?
3: Yes. So your good authors are going to make great books with AI. A plumber is probably not going to make a good book with AI. I still need to know my craft. So my start with AI is always my style sheet. This is my voice. This is my style. This is the syntax I use, the point of view, the hints, the narration. I build that first with my AI before we begin writing, and then we develop the story. So I always go in with a story idea, and then I would say, let's generate the character cards or build the characters for the story. And again, it's back and forth. And then once we actually get to the drafting of the actual book, it already knows what I want. With Claude, we build skills now in Claude Cowork. So the skill is built from my writing, from my process, from how I do it. If I'm working in a system like AuthorRhythm, where it's already built for authors, it does all the hard work in the background, but you still have to understand the craft to get a good book out. If I don't know that what it's given me is good, it could be absolute nonsense. So you still have to understand how to. I have to tell it. The biggest one I have to tell it, the biggest fight I have with AI is story structure, because it wants to write every book on Save the Cat. And Save the Cat doesn't work for romance. Romance authors use romancing the beats, and Save the Cat doesn't work for thrillers. We use a Fishian curve.
2: So you're pulling out some terminology that I am not familiar with, but I'm learning. Learning about romance novels along the way.
3: That's the scaffolding of the story. So that's okay. Where things happen to deliver what a reader expects. So Claude wants to just write everything one way, or Chat wants to just write it all one way. And you have to know that's not going to work to get it to actually write a good book.
2: Okay, so I hear you on this point of, you know, kind of garbage in, garbage out, but more finely tuned, more creative ideas in, you maybe get better material out. But you've also hinted at some of the limitations of AI in the writing process. So what are these AI tools currently not so good at?
3: they're actually really good at almost everything, but you still need a human to read the book, because everyone in every book is going to be, there's going to be a Marcus Chin in every book from Claude. He loves that name. So naming conventions, and then small continuity, things that we as humans would pick up, but because it's a machine, it's not going to pick it up. Little things like it will say the room next door in this paragraph, and then the next paragraph it's going to go, I went upstairs to the room, and we're like, but the room's next door. Those types of continuity we're still seeing, no matter which model we use, no matter how we prompt it, it's going to pull little things like that into it. It's not very good at telling time, so you have to watch timelines and things like that.
4: When you read back the work that you've created with AI, does it feel like your writing? Does it feel the same as your writing before you got AI involved, or is it fundamentally different in some way?
3: Yes, because I've taught it to be me. So I've given it hundreds and hundreds of thousands of words that I've written. And from that, we've built a style sheet. From that, we've built an instructions. From that, we've built the rules. So it's very, very close to my writing. Okay. It still throws in the AI-isms, as we call them, but it is very close to my writing.
4: Okay. And have readers noticed? Do you know what your readers think of the books that you've written with AI?
3: So there's after I was in the New York Times, there's a lady that spent an hour on YouTube berating me and telling me that readers can tell the difference. And her profile had 5-starred about 10 of my AI books on one of my pen names. So what readers don't know, I have very few 1-star reviews on the pen names that people don't know are me, saying this is AI or I think this is AI. It's down to how you work with it, and it's down to how good you tell a story. Readers want good stories. And if you can tell a phenomenal story, whether you tell it with a 2H pencil or you tell it with Claude, the reader will be invested.
4: Hmm. And so do you disclose to your readers that you've created a book using AI, or are they typically none the wiser?
3: Yes and no. So Amazon requires us to disclose when we upload. So I do disclose that I use AI on there. It doesn't disclose it further than that. I have 2 pen names that are clearly marked. This work is created with artificial intelligence through the Authorhythm guided system with the author's input, etc., on it. I don't think people even read the copyright page of books anymore, to be totally honest. I haven't seen any difference.
4: Hmm. So this is a theme that we'll probably be coming back to over the course of the hour. But, you know, part of what makes the creative process rewarding for some people is that it's hard. You know, sometimes the work might just come tumbling out of you, but a lot more of the time there is some struggle involved, what some have called productive friction. It takes time. It takes revisions. Is there still a certain amount of struggle in your work, or would you say that this has removed that friction?
3: It's removed a lot of friction, but I also, who decided art has to be hard? Who decided writing has to be hard? As a rule, I want to wake up every day and love my job and love what I do and be excited to create stories. And AI has given me that freedom because I can sit down and be excited and not smash 10,000 words a day on my keyboard with carpal tunnel and shoulder pain and fatigue. I've taken the pain points out of my job. I still do everything I did before, except the first draft.
4: You know, I hear you on that. I mean, I hear that, like, the work should be fun. And yet, I don't write romance novels. I do other kinds of creative work. And I would say that for me, the struggle is maybe not fun, but it is what makes some of the work rewarding, like pushing through that the fear of the blank page, so to speak, and landing on something that you really arrived at through a process. I can appreciate that that feels rewarding, but it sounds like for you, you want something different from the process, and I can understand that too. So
3: I think creative process for any creative is so unique to the person, and I think that's what makes creativity so beautiful. Is my creative process, if I'm writing a book, and your creative process, if you're writing a book, even if we were given the same tools, we wouldn't follow the same path.
4: Okay, that's a really interesting point. And I want to bring another voice into this conversation now, because I want to look at creativity itself. And to do that, we have Adam Green. He's a professor of psychology and neuroscience at Georgetown University. He's the founder of the Society for the Neuroscience of Creativity and editor-in-chief at Creativity Research Journal. Adam Green, welcome to On Point.
5: Great to be with you.
4: So maybe let's start just right there with what is creativity, or what does the act of being creative mean?
5: It's a great question. I think it's useful to start with the way that we've been defining creativity for a long time. There's what's kind of called the standard definition of creativity, and it's really focused on creative products. So things like a book or a solution to a problem. And it's used a couple of criteria: novel and useful, or sometimes novel and valuable or meaningful if we're verging more toward the arts. But these are criteria that are applied to the product. And if we want to understand the creative process, which I love that you guys are already engaging that question, and I think it's the question when we're interested in how humans differ from AI in creativity and how AI affects human creativity, I think focusing on process is really essential. And a definition based on products doesn't get us there. So a definition based on products leaves us just with, okay, so your creative process was whatever it was that you did to create a product that was novel and useful. Really not very informative about what that process is made of. And so a group of us who study the neuroscience of creativity, sparked really by an initiative at the Society for the Neuroscience of Creativity, have been looking at what we know and what we've learned over the last 20 or so years about how brains create, and building a definition of what creativity is made of, what creativity as a process means in terms of the components that make it up. And one of the things that turns out to be really important across lots of different kinds of creativity is what we do with our attention. So specifically, when brains are creating, we see them shift their attention internally. And that might be kind of counterintuitive, because we often think of creativity as being inspired by the world around us or people around us, and it very often is. But in that moment when we're creating, if we are in fact the creator, then it has to come from in us. It has to come from something internal. What we've made of our learned and stored representations of all those inspirational things around us. And so when we think about creativity as a process, it has a lot to do with focusing internally. And what we focus on, what brains are focused on when they shift that attention inward, is a lot of the story of how brains and AI differ in creativity and how AI affects the human creative process.
4: Okay, well, that's what we're going to be getting to here. And I want to point out something that you said at the top there, because you said, you know, when we talk about creativity in the arts, and so I think sometimes our brains hear creativity and we jump to, okay, we're talking about artists, but we're actually really thinking about creativity that is, you know, an essential ingredient of being human. Whether you consider yourself an artist or not, we all possess some degree of creativity, and perhaps need some degree of creativity. But I know you also describe creativity not as a trait or as something that you either possess or don't, but as a state of mind. Can you say more about that?
5: Yeah, that's always been interesting to me as a researcher, as a scientist. You know, another thing about the story of the science of creativity is that for decades and decades, it looked a lot like the science of intelligence, which has really focused on a few tests like IQ measures. And the way IQ is more or less construed is that it doesn't change. You take a test, you get your number, you go live your life. There are a number of creativity tests that are built in a very similar way and actually inspired directly by the intelligence psychometric work. And the idea there is, okay, so I might take the test and get my number, and Amory, you might take the test and get your number, and then we just go about the rest of our lives. It's never been clear to me exactly what we do with that information. So It's always been much more interesting to me how we can boost our creativity, how our creativity might be dynamic. So it's not quite true to say that creativity is not a trait, because it is, like so many other things. But almost all of our traits are also malleable, depending on how we live our lives, how we exercise, how we use our brains to become better at remembering. All of these things, we may have some band that's our sort of minimum and maximum, but where we end up in that is really largely up to us. And so what's really been exciting to me in studying how brains create is to look at how brains go from thinking less creatively to thinking more creatively, and how we can help brains do that in schools and through direct boosting of brain function through neurostimulation, and also now in the context of AI, how we can help people focus their attention on what makes their ideas unique and what allows them to escape some of this homogenization that Coral was talking about that really is a consistent effect of AI on creativity.
4: Okay, and so you mentioned tests there that you're able to do. How is creativity measured in the brain? What tools are you using for that?
5: Well, it really does depend on the kind of creativity that you're interested in. So there are measures for divergent thinking. A very common task is the alternate uses task, where you come up with funny ways to use something like a paperclip or a brick or a shoe. And that's intended to assess more divergent, different, weird kind of stuff that we can generate or ideate. Other kinds of creativity include seeing different kinds of connections between things. So a kind of creativity that's fascinating to me is analogical connections, making connections between concepts that seem far apart on the surface, but there's something new and interesting in the connection. Classic examples like the connection between the structure of the solar system and the structure of the atom that were important in developing early theories of how the atom is composed. Then other kinds of creativity would include assessment of short stories by experts or by AI, and that's something that we could tackle, even how do you find a common associate between a set of words.
4: Okay. Wow. Okay, there's a lot to get here. We have to take another break here, so I'm going to come back to some of what you said after the break. I'm talking to Adam Green. He's a neuroscientist and professor at Georgetown University. We also have Coral Hart with us. She's a romance author who's written more than 200 books using AI.

0: author who's written more than 200 books using AI, and we're talking about the impact of AI on creativity and the creative act. Much more ahead. I'm Amory Sievertson. This is On Point.
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0: Next time on APM Symphony Cast, we're at the BBC Proms, where Thomas Sundergaard leads the Royal Scottish National Orchestra in a festive overture by Oliver Nussen, Rachmaninoff's glittering Paganini Rhapsody with pianist Kirill Gerstein, and Shostakovich's Symphony No. 11, once described as a film score without a film. I'm Steve Seal. That's coming up on APM Symphony Cast.
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2: This is Walter Edgar with South Carolina from A to Z. C is for Clark, Septima Poinsett, 1898 to 1987, educator, civil rights activist. Born in Charleston, Clark attended Avery Institute and completed its teacher training program in 1916. Her first job was to teach at Promise Land School, an overcrowded and underfunded rural school for African Americans on John's Island. In 1919, she was one of several Black Carolinians who successfully petitioned the General Assembly to permit Black employment in Charleston's public schools. In 1956, she was dismissed from the Charleston County school system for refusing to disavow membership in the NAACP. Clark is credited with the creation of the citizenship school model, which ultimately engaged thousands of ordinary people in literacy and political education throughout the South.
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4: You're back with On Point. I'm Amory Sievertson. And a quick word about a show that we're going to be doing next week. We'll be talking about what it means to be working class in the U.S. today. When politicians talk about helping working class Americans, what does that mean? We want to hear from you. Do you consider yourself working class? Why or why not? How do you define what counts as working class? Is it how much money you make? Is it the kind of job you do? Whether you went to college or not? Something else entirely? Let us know. Share your experience. Record a message in the On Point Vox Pop app. If it's not on your phone already, just search for On Point Vox Pop wherever you get your apps. Or you can leave us a voicemail at 617-353-0683. Well, today we're talking about the effect AI is having on human creativity. Is it offering us new avenues to pursue creative thought, or is it harming our ability to be creative? Leonard Meinke is a researcher at the Wharton School of Business of the University of Pennsylvania. And in late 2023, he and his advisor decided that they would study how humans respond to creative concepts developed by AI.
5: One of the things we were curious about was creativity has always been seen as this human frontier. I think most people, when they thought about AI at least 5 years ago, would say, oh, the last thing to be automated would be human creativity or cognition or maybe even ethics. Like, these things are all like super, super difficult. And we'll always have a human. And so we wanted to put it to a test empirically.
4: And so they put a few different large language models, you know the ones, Claude, ChatGPT, etc., to the test. For about a decade, Wharton MBA students have participated in an innovation tournament where competitors are challenged to come up with creative, physical products that would cost a consumer less than $50. Those concepts are then subjected to a review by a panel.

0: of humans, and a winner is chosen. Leonard and his collaborators provided the LLMs with the same prompts given to students and then presented both the winning human ideas from the previous 10 years and the AI-generated ideas to a panel of human judges.
1: Of the top 10% of all our ideas, 35 out of 40 ended up being AI-generated ideas. So it was a 7-to-1 advantage in favor of the AI to humans, and the top funnel of the top piece is especially interesting since the innovation, you usually only care about the very few best ideas.
0: A 7-to-1 advantage for the AI. So given that result, Leonard and his collaborators concluded that to some extent, AI had the potential to aid human creativity, to build on the ideas from which it was built and refine them into more desirable concepts.
1: I think AI can really help you to push your thinking. It makes it very cheap to iterate on ideas. Something I always like to do is, and it's what I recommend to people, start with a few ideas that you have yourself, kind of like plot the map with some of the things that you would like to do, and then use the AI to explore the region around that idea, right? Give me 5 smaller variants of this, and you can come with some stupid constraints to see where it ends up.
0: But Leonard felt that this didn't tell the whole story. So he and his advisor looked more closely at the types of ideas AI put forth. And they found that although AI-generated ideas received high marks from the judges, those ideas were often very, very similar.
1: That's a phenomenon we see to this day, that AI lacks the diversity when it comes to ideas. It often gives you very similar ideas. So I like soccer/football. You can have 11 great goalkeepers, but that's not what you need, right? You need a full team. And so it's a similar thing here. If all your ideas are great, but they're all the same idea, then probably that's not good enough.
0: And so the takeaway for Leonard was that AI is a tool that can be used creatively, but it's one that still needs human guidance.
1: I always try to encourage people to use your own brain first, like exercise that muscle.
0: That's Leonard Meinke, researcher at the Wharton School of Business. Well, I'm joined today by Adam Green, a neuroscientist and professor at Georgetown University, and Coral Hart, who's a romance author who uses AI to write novels for her, to help her in the creative process. And Adam Green, I first just want to hear some thoughts from you on what we just heard from Leonard Meinke, because it echoes some of what you started to talk about in terms of how AI affects the ideas that we are able to come up with. Can you say more about that?
2: Yeah, I think everything that we just heard is very much in line with where all the data are pointing us right now. And that is that AI can generate ideas that at least sound good, and in many cases are good, but those ideas end up being really similar. And the effect, well, if we frame that in terms of what brains do when brains create, you know, I mentioned that we need to focus our attention internally. And what we're focusing on when we do that is a network of meanings that we've built up over the course of our lives. And each person's life and each person's experience being different, each person's semantic network is different. So when we focus our attention internally during that creative process, we're following along and leaping the different links of that semantic network that's based on our own experience. I might connect a bicycle to a watermelon because of an experience I had. You might connect a waterfall to a butterfly. I'm just riffing. But that's different. Yours would be different from mine. And so when you're searching internally, you're going to generate words and ideas that are different from the words and ideas that I'm going to generate. And that becomes very important when we start to think about what AI is doing and how humans are interacting with AI to create. Because AI is starting from a place of gathering all the things it can find that all of us have written and glomming them into one training set. And then it's also not searching a network the same way that we do. So it's doing a probabilistic token prediction based on what it thinks is a good response for any number of reasons and based on how you've prompted it. But that good response probability is always going to be a narrow band of what's out there. So in a certain sense, depending on how we use the tools, they can be very much homogenization machines. And the homogenization comes from several other factors as well. It's the single clearest result that has come out of all the work on AI and creativity, I think, at this point, is this homogenization.
0: And I want to get a quick response from Coral Hart on that. Does this resonate with you, this homogenization of ideas? Have you found that say more.
3: So if I don't put the idea in, if it's not a story concept out of my head, if I go, hey, Claude, let's write a cozy mystery today, I can almost list off the exact 10 ideas that it'll come back with. Cookie cutter formulaic ideas that it's going to come back with. Whereas if I go and say, hey, Claude, I had this idea for a cozy mystery about a haunted house that gets up and moves on its own every night, let's do that, it's going to work with my idea and expand my idea. But if I let it come up with the idea on its own, I'm going to get a very narrow set of ideas.
0: Hmm. Adam Green, I want to understand better what the brain is doing when we engage in creative work, and maybe what we know about what the brain is or isn't doing when we bring an AI tool into that creative work.
2: Yeah, so on our own, we are swinging the branches of our own semantic network and exploring these very life-specific, experience-specific pathways that lead to different words and ideas that are ours. When we work with AI, a couple of things happen. One is that we focus, instead of focusing our attention internally, which is this big brain signal that we're doing, that we're in the act of creating, instead, our attention is drawn outward to these ideas that are coming from outside. And they're not just sort of benign. They're coming from outside, and they're coming from essentially a homogenization engine, right? And so when you combine that sort of lack of internal direction of attention with the input that's coming in from outside being homogenized, it's fundamentally changing the capacity for originality. But I do think it's always important to say it depends on how you use the tools. I think if you surrender your creativity entirely to the LLM, then that creativity will become highly homogenized. If you start with your own ideas, which I think everyone in the conversation has mentioned some variety of, I think that's the most powerful thing you can do. But I also think it's very hard for us to know, and the research supports this, where our ideas end and the AI influence begins when we interact.
0: Yeah,
2: and so I think mapping that originality is the next big step, and it's one that a lot of people are interested in taking.
0: Okay, so how do you do that? Because that's exactly what I was thinking, is as long as you have original ideas, you can keep feeding them into the AI and getting better material out, as Coral Hart is saying. But if you start using, the more we use AI, do we lose our, or do we become more and more detached from the originality that maybe made that early human AI collaboration feel more human than it might, you know, in years to come as we use this technology more and more and more?
2: Yes. And the thing is, we're talking about this as a problem for grownups. It's so much more of a concern and of a threat for kids, because we're talking about essentially turning on and off a capability that we've already developed over our many, many, you know, 10,000 hours or however many hours we've invested in creating things and thinking, writing, drawing, whatever it is that we do. We have it, we've developed it, and it might atrophy if we're not careful, and that's a real concern. But if you are a kid, I've got a 4-year-old, if you're a kid and you have an alternative to developing this kind of desirable difficulty or creative friction, I think you called it, you know, through that really tough challenge of the blank page and learning and expressing and owning your creativity, that practice, I don't think there's a replacement for it, especially during those critical times when the brain is developing.
0: And Coral, do you experience this yourself, where, you know, the more you use AI, the harder it feels to come up with ideas that feel fresh and different from your previous ones?
3: I don't think so. I've always worried that I'm going to die one day with ideas still in my head. I think being a I'm a creative, but I also have ADHD. So I have a very divergent, crazy brain that's always got ideas happening. So I kind of I've experienced it as a freedom to explore every one of those creative ideas instead of only being allowed to sit down and work on the ones that are commercially viable, because that's what I have to do. I mean, writing my job. So before, if I sat down to write a book, I had to know I was writing the book that was going to make the most money, not the most exciting book, not the most fun book, not the most wild story. And I think for me, I don't have a shortage of ideas. But what I'm saying, I spent 16 years learning my craft first.
0: Right.
3: I didn't have the shortcut 16 years ago. I've spent 16 years getting there. And I think for me, it's a tool like a typewriter or a printer or a pencil now. But it's just allowed me the speed and the freedom to explore my creativity actually on a much, much bigger scale.
0: Well, and that's a really important point there, Coral, because, Adam, I'm thinking of students today, people today who are growing up in a world where they can ask AI to write a paper for them, to analyze a book for them, whatever the, you know, insert any various homework assignment, on and on and on. And, you know, kids are busy. They don't want to struggle with creative work that comes in the form of homework when they have a million other things to do. And yet they're missing out on these semantic connections that you were talking about, the networks that they're building that they won't have if they do take this AI shortcut. So how do we impress upon young people the importance and the value of creative work, of developing their own voice before bringing in these kinds of tools?
2: It's such an important point. And so my lab works with a lot of high schools, and high schoolers are feeling really this big sort of cloud hanging over them, this thing that's smarter than them, this thing that makes maybe learning and trying kind of meaningless, because it'll always be better than me at everything. And that's incredibly demoralizing, also for teachers. But what we're telling, when we work with these schools, and now we're actually starting a collaboration, we're going to look at a neural signal of internally directed attention and help kids keep that attention internal even when they're working with AI, which I'm excited about. But overall, we've been mapping originality and mapping homogenization. And what you're able to do when you can show anyone, really, but especially young people, when they think for themselves, their ideas grow beyond those AI homogenized black holes or clusters. And that's a superpower, that being them, the uniqueness of their own ideas contributes to idea diversity in a way that AI cannot do. And what's so, and that's nice, and it sounds pretty, but it has real market value, because in a landscape, in a creative landscape where everybody has these same models and the models are homogenizing ideas, the ideas that actually lead to differentiation and innovation will be coming from the people who continue to think for themselves and can push outside of that homogenization. And a good idea that everybody has is a lot less valuable than an equally good idea, not necessarily better idea, that you're the only one that has it.
0: You know, creative work is often thought of as the thing that makes us feel the most human and what teaches other human beings what it means to be human. And yet, Coral, you know, do you ever feel like we're being too purist or too precious about creativity, creating new things, you know, of our own minds, as opposed to collaborating with this technology that is here, whether we like it or not?
3: So I think for me, creativity has always been a collaboration. I've co-written with other authors. I've worked with artists. I've worked with musicians. So for me, I'm just collaborating in a different way now. I don't have that precious feeling about it. I love making amazing stories, and this just helps me do that.
0: Well, we have to leave it there. This is just the tip of the iceberg. There's so much, not to be trite like AI, but there's so much more that we could be talking about here. Adam Green, neuroscientist and professor at Georgetown University, thank you so much for being a part of this.
2: Thank you.
0: And Coral Hart, romance author and founder of the AI writing course company Plot Pros, thank you as well.
3: Thank you for having me.
0: I'm Amory Sievertson. This is On Point.

0: And now a story that is very much not about robots, but a musical tradition almost lost to history. It involves a hand drum called the square pandeiro, which was once widely played in the countryside of western Spain. In one hamlet called Peña Parda, the tambourine-like instrument is mostly played by women. They have a unique way to play it as well, using a stick instead of their hand. The drum and the folk music it played nearly disappeared some years back, but some musicians have found the beat and are keeping it going. Among the latest to embrace this hand drum is Spanish-American percussionist and composer Pablo Martín Jones. The world's Jerry Hadden met up with Jones at a traditional music festival near the Spanish city of Manresa.
1: For a hand drum, the square pandero is pretty big. Picture a large pizza box, deep dish.
2: It's a square, 45 centimeters and 5-6 centimeters wide, and it's made of goatskin on both sides. And the interesting part is that these women also had to manufacture the drum.
1: This is Pablo Martín Jones. He's 46, was born in Madrid to American parents. The Latin Grammy-winning composer and percussionist loves to bang on just about anything. But the square pandero has clearly won his heart. He knows everything about it.
2: They had to kill the goat and shave the hair and cure the skin, and which is a very long process, and do that for a couple months and then get the wood from the tree. I mean, it wasn't like something you can buy online.
1: But then you would keep these instruments forever. For generations, right?
2: Forever, yes.
1: Well, forever is a big word, especially for slightly obscure folk music like this, as mesmerizing as it can be. This is

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1: On the next Echoes, guitarist Tom Caulfield brings us an album without any guitar. Using synthesizers and a violinist, he channels the sound of progressive groups like Popol Vuh and Vangelis. I'm John DiLiberto. It's all coming up on Echoes from PRX. 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
4: This is South Carolina Public Radio. Good afternoon. I'm Reagan Knight, and joining me now to discuss last night's special Republican U.S. Senate runoff is Luis Alfredo Garcia. Luis, thanks for joining me today.
5: Good afternoon. Yeah, happy to be here.
4: So let's talk about last night's results. Obviously, Senator Darlene Graham won, but what was the percentage between her and Representative Ralph Norman?
5: Right. So overall, I mean, it was a relatively close split. Darlene Graham won with about 52% of the vote. Ralph Norman received about 48% of the vote. The Associated Press called the race at about 9 o'clock. And those numbers, it doesn't sound like quite a lot. It's about an 18,000 person vote difference. We saw Graham. She won the PD and the Grand Strand area. That's an area where 7th Congressman Russell Fry won in the initial special primary election. That was August 11th. Well, he went on to endorse Darlene Graham. And of course, the voters there, they followed suit. President Donald Trump also held a rally in Myrtle Beach. So they were really trying to get the voters in that area to go out. Every single county that Fry won in the August 11th special primary, Darlene ended up winning. She took those voters in that Republican-rich area.
4: So what did Ralph Norman say last night in his concession speech? Did he endorse Senator Darlene Graham?
5: Yeah, Norman said that he would support Senator Darlene Graham. They both got to the same point in their messages, Graham in her victory speech and Norman in his concession speech. He said, you know, I'm going to support Darlene Graham. And Graham said it was time for Republicans to unite together and sort of band against Democrats for November. But Norman did have one interesting quote where he said he essentially hates this for South Carolina. He brought up the president to people who were at his watch party and his decision to endorse Darlene Graham. It didn't seem popular within their base. Of course, he held an event in Rock Hill, which is, you know, where a lot of his voter base is from. They're going to be more aligned with what Norman's thinking about the race. But He did say he would support Darlene Graham. There's no ifs, ands, or buts. He might have been a little disappointed in the results, but he's going to support her. There's no question there.
4: So let's talk about Republicans and Senator Darlene Graham. We know that the president came last week and held a rally for Senator Darlene Graham. And now that she is the Republican nominee for this seat, is it possible we may see him come back to South Carolina to support Darlene Graham?
5: Well, it really depends. I mean, Graham is going against Dr. Andrews, of course. South Carolina is a solidly red state, so it might just depend on how things are looking ahead of November. I don't see it out of the realm of possibility, but it was probably more vital in this race where Norman, he's known around the state. You know, he has name recognition, whereas both Graham and Andrews, you know, they haven't been in the Senate before. They haven't had 20 years of experience like a Lindsey Graham or so many years of experience like a Ralph Norman. So it's a possibility, but I really don't know. We still have, you know, months to go until November. It's really too early to call something like that.
4: And speaking of November, did Dr. Annie Andrews say anything about last night's runoff election?
5: Yeah, so Dr. Andrews essentially said South Carolina Republicans nominated a candidate who was appointed to the seat because of her last name and the Trump endorsement. She also asked Darlene Graham to a couple debates. So, you know, it's only been not even 24 hours since the results came out. But Dr. Andrews is trying to now get that support. Maybe some people who weren't too big of fans of Graham, maybe Democrats who haven't decided if they're going to vote yet in November. She's speaking to this crowd that wants something fresh in South Carolina.
4: Luis, thanks for joining me today.
5: Yeah, thanks for having me.
4: For more on last night's special Republican runoff, you can visit our website, southcarolinapublicradio.org. 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
0: This is All Things Considered from NPR News. I'm Adrian Florido in Washington.
9: And I'm Elsa Chang in Culver City, California. Meta, the social media company, has agreed to settle with the states that sued it. Now, the states allege that Meta deliberately designed social media platforms to be addictive for minors. The proposed settlement requires Meta to pay the states up to $17 billion over 10 years and to make some key changes to both Facebook and Instagram to make the platforms safer for kids. Here to tell us more is NPR health correspondent Ritu Chatterjee. Hi, Ritu.
10: Hey, Elsa.
9: Okay, so what are these specific changes that Meta will have to make for younger users?
10: So the list of changes is, in fact, substantial. They include setting up a default daily time limit of 2 hours for users under 18. Wow. And those restrictions can only be lifted by a parent. There will be a default nighttime block between 10 p.m. and 6 a.m. There will be a block on notifications for minors during the nighttime and during school hours, so 8 a.m. to 3 p.m. during the school year. There will also be a ban on showing minors how many likes or reactions they have to their posts.
9: Wow, these seems like pretty sweeping mm-hmm. changes, right? How are advocates and researchers reacting to this news?
10: Pretty positively. Here's Julie Shelfo. She's a former journalist who founded a grassroots organization called Mothers Against Media Addiction.
11: It was certainly great news to wake up to this morning, and it's an important victory in our fight to hold big tech accountable. Meta agreeing to this settlement further shows what was made crystal clear in the other recent trials, which is that the company intentionally designs their algorithms to addict our children.
10: And in doing so, she says that they contributed to the youth mental health crisis in this country. Now, I should add that Meta has denied the allegations brought by the states and chose to settle the case.
9: Right. They settled. So do we know whether these changes will make these platforms any less addictive?
10: Well, let's try to understand some of the evidence behind these proposed changes. Let's start with nighttime use and its effect on teens. I spoke with Dr. Jason Nagata. He's a pediatrician at the University of California, San Francisco, and he researches kids' online behaviors. Now, his recent study showed that over half of the teenagers participating in a large study are using their phones between midnight and 4 a.m.
12: Wow. And the most used app category during this period was social media. So I think that it is likely that most of these teenagers who are using nighttime use are on social media and getting the notifications and kind of distractions that are impairing their sleep.
10: And we know that sleep is crucial for a teen's brain development and mental health.
9: I mean, sleep is crucial for everyone, so interrupted mm-hmm. sleep is a huge problem. I can relate. I imagine that interrupted school hours are also a big problem, yeah?
10: Exactly. And that's something Nagata has looked into as well. And he and his colleagues found that teenagers are using their cell phones for an average of an hour during school days, and most of that time spent on social media. So he's hopeful that cutting back on nighttime and school time social media use, for example, will have a positive impact on teen mental health. But he also adds that, you know, the devil will

To the disappointment of many fans, Curry never publicly revealed anything about his own love life or sexuality. Writing in his best-selling memoir from 2025, quote, "I have loved and been loved. The rest is none of your business." Just as he wanted, he took some secrets to his grave. Alice Wolfley, NPR News. Everywhere. It's been the same.

0: To All Things Considered from NPR News. I'm Bobby Connor for South Carolina Public Radio with Health Focus here at the radio studio for the Medical University of South Carolina in Charleston. Quitting smoking after a cancer diagnosis significantly improves overall survival, enhances treatment effectiveness, and speeds up healing. Dr. Stephanie Stancell is here to talk about smoking cessation for cancer patients. Dr. Stancell is the Senior Tobacco Treatment Specialist at MUSC Hollings Cancer Center. Dr. Stancell, cancer patients have a lot going on: medical tests, treatment, emotional ups and downs. Given all of this, is there a best time to quit smoking?
1: The best time for someone to quit smoking as soon as they get the diagnosis. Fortunately, in our clinic, when they have a diagnosis of cancer, their doctors give them an immediate referral to our clinic so that we can get on board initially and get them started in a quit smoking plan. The chemicals in the cigarette, it's not so much the nicotine, but it's the thousands of other chemicals that they add to it, can interfere with the effectiveness of the chemotherapy. So the benefits as they go through treatment are so much better for them if they can quit smoking early and even before they get into treatment.
0: And tell us a bit more about those benefits.
1: Some of the benefits are, as they're going through treatment, the chemotherapy will be more effective if they're not smoking. Cancer patients actually have better outcomes if they're not smoking. They have fewer and lesser side effects of going through treatment if they've quit smoking, and there's a less chance of the cancer spreading to different parts of the body if they quit.
0: What sort of tailored assistance with smoking cessation is available to cancer patients to help them quit?
1: At our clinic, we meet with the patient initially, and we work with them and their goals for this. So we will meet them when they come in for their infusions. We'll sit next to them in the chair so to make it as easy as possible for them. We will also talk over the phone. We can do video visits. We really like to work with the patient and make it as easy as possible for them. We also arrange for medication. So if we have a patient that is diagnosed with cancer, we actually have funds set aside that we can help them get some initial patches so we can get that process started.
0: And part of the idea during this quitting process is really to change some behaviors that maybe have helped cope with stress.
1: Absolutely. And this particular time for them is extremely stressful. And majority of people that do smoke, they lean on the cigarettes to help during stressful times. And so meeting with a counselor or a support person can be very effective because we can discuss healthier or alternative ways of dealing with that stress, because the reality of the situation, it is going to be stressful and it's going to be quite stressful for a long time. So finding healthier ways of coping is going to be very important.
0: And what additional sorts of support are really helpful, practically speaking, for cancer patients who have made this commitment to try and quit smoking?
1: Having family and friends on board is very helpful. There are support groups that could also offer some support. Also, there are apps. So if an individual has a smartphone and they really like to be on their phone, there are lots of quitting smoking apps that might be a nice support as well, and kind of reaffirm things to help them understand the direction that they're going.
0: Dr. Stancell, thanks for talking with us about cancer patients and smoking cessation.
1: Thank you for having me.
0: From the radio studio for the Medical University of South Carolina in Charleston, I'm Bobby Connor for South Carolina Public Radio.
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11: This is All Things Considered from NPR News. I'm Elsa Chang.
12: And I'm Adrian Florido. The federal government is in the midst of rounding up about 1,000 wild horses in Colorado, using a helicopter to herd them off the range. Officials gather horses this way in 10 states. Advocates call it cruel, but supporters insist the removals are needed to keep this beloved symbol of the American West from destroying the land. Colorado Public Radio's Stina Sieg reports.
11: A helicopter swoops through bright blue sky, searching for wild horses in high desert, dotted with dusty sagebrush. A small group of reporters and horse lovers have come to this remote spot outside of Meeker, Colorado, to watch from the cover of wizened trees, about a mile from a pen that will trap the horses. Horse advocate Robin Smith uses her high-powered camera lens to watch a band galloping together.
13: And it's just such a beautiful thing to see when you're just wild and free like that.
11: Soon the helicopter is hovering above the horses, including a baby. They run away from the loud buzz and toward the pen, just out of view.
13: There's a family. That's a family out there. And dad's going to go this way, and mom's going to go that way, and baby's going to go that way.
11: If the foal is young enough, it's supposed to be reunited with its mom. If not, none of the horses will likely be together again.
13: It's a family broken.
11: Scenes like this are common across western states where wild horses roam. The Bureau of Land Management oversees the horses and the rangeland they call home. And when the BLM determines there are too many horses for one area, they conduct a gather like this. Most end up in long-term holding facilities, which are controversial, but local politician Kelly Scritchfield says actually captivity is humane.
14: You never see a skinny one in there. He's always got something to eat every day, and he's got a drink of water every day. And that's a lot better life than some of these are seeing.
11: The BLM currently houses nearly 60,000 horses at a cost to federal taxpayers of about $100 million a year. Scritchfield is a Rio Blanco County commissioner and former rancher who says she's seen wild horses starving on the range and remembers one that got stuck in a mud hole.
14: Trying to get the last drop of water, but he's bogged down. He don't have the strength to get out. It's not pretty.
11: Troy Osborne, a range expert and former Forest Service employee, says this land has been denuded by both domestic cows and wild horses. Osborne says they basically eat the same things in the same amounts, and the range needs to be protected from all those hungry mouths.
15: We want to see the ground healthy. We want to see it productive. We want to see it used by all animals, by all species.
11: Cows vastly outnumber wild horses in the West, but ranchers contend that livestock are carefully managed, while the movements of wild horses are less controlled. Horse herds can also double in size every few years without human intervention. The BLM says roundups help keep those numbers in check. And every year, thousands of these wild horses are adopted by folks like Cindy Day.
16: Good boy. Good boy.
17: Mama kisses. Thank you, baby.
11: Day pets her large gray Mustang Moses at a ranch in Clifton, Colorado. He was completely wild when Day adopted him 4 years ago, but she's watched him learn to trust.
17: He's the love of my life.
11: Day is part of a nonprofit that cooperates with the BLM, filling in gaps the agency's budget doesn't allow for, including administering additional doses of birth control to horses, shooting them with darts laced with medication. She and her group also promote horse adoptions.
18: And hopefully those people can have a relationship like I have with Moses.
11: Back at the roundup, a livestock trailer filled with captured horses rumbles down a dirt road. Horse advocate Heather Hellyer has watched them rear up against the helicopter in one final act of defiance.
19: Wild horses are definitely the spirit of the Wild West, and they do have that fight in them. I'm very proud of them today.
11: Some have even managed to evade the wranglers. Whether that's a victory for the horses or a tragedy depends on whom you trust. For NPR News, I'm Stina Sieg.

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1: 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Using synthesizers and a violinist, he channels the sound of progressive groups like Popol Vuh and Vangelis. I'm John DiLiberto. It's all coming up on Echoes from PRX. 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
3: This is South Carolina Public Radio. Good afternoon. I'm Reagan Knight. State health officials have confirmed two human West Nile virus outbreaks in South Carolina, one in the Midlands and one in the Lowcountry. The Department of Public Health reports four cases in the Midlands and two in the Lowcountry. Health officials emphasize that West Nile is spread only through mosquito bites, not person to person. DPH urges residents to wear repellent containing DEET, cover exposed skin, and clear standing water around homes. While most infected people show no symptoms, about one in five people develop fever, headaches, or body aches. The owners of the Winnsboro mattress factory that was destroyed in a fire earlier this month will close the facility permanently, leaving more than 250 workers unemployed. According to the Warren report, Healthcare SC will permanently shut down the M. Lilly plant on Friday. The cause of the blaze remains under investigation. Fairfield County and state workforce officials are hosting a job fair for displaced workers next Wednesday, September 2nd, from 10 a.m. to 1 p.m. at the Boykin Recreation Center in Winnsboro. Job seekers are asked to bring an updated resume. M. Lilly was one of Fairfield County's largest employers. York County's longest-serving school district superintendent is stepping down. Clover Superintendent Sheila Quinn says she will retire after an eight-year run, heading up one of the fastest-growing and most sought-after school districts in the state. She oversaw the opening of three new schools in the district that all just opened this month. Quinn hasn't stated a retirement date yet. She's been an educator for 35 years. Her announcement comes barely 3 weeks after the start of this school year. Berkeley County Council advanced a series of ordinances on a large-scale development project planned in Cane Bay. Jada Washington reports.
4: Ordinances relating to the Lake Village project all passed the second reading in Monday's council meeting, with Councilman Steve Davis being the sole opposing vote. The Lake Village is a 2,000-acre planned development. Council officials say the village can have a maximum of 5,500 home units and up to 400,000 square feet of commercial space. If development passes a final reading, the county will get $2 million from developers and an additional $1 million for every 400 homes built. Robert Barrett is a Berkeley resident who opposes the development. He says the proposal was originally approved 20 years ago.
5: If I apply for a permit tomorrow to build a home, I have 6 months to build that home. And if I don't build that home in 6 months, I got to reapply. It's that simple. I can renew it, pay the required fees, and comply with the rules. That's today. So I have a very simple question. Why shouldn't a developer be held to the same principles?
4: Council says under the Cane Bay Plantation Development Agreement, the developers have a right to build on the property. The development is estimated to take 20 years to complete. Jada Washington, South Carolina Public Radio.
3: Irmo residents will see a referendum on their November ballot asking to update the town's official form of government. The town announced two informational public meetings at the Irmo Municipal Building, one on September 17th and the second on October 29th. Officials are proposing a change from the council form to the council manager form. Town leaders say Irmo has already operated under a manager system with the professional administrator for decades, but the referendum is needed to formally align state paperwork with current practices. Day-to-day services and town operations will not change. And South Carolina ETV and Public Radio are bringing our statewide news listening tour to Aiken County tomorrow. We will host a public outreach session at 6 p.m. at the Aiken County Public Library on Chesterfield Street. For more information on this event, you can register and visit our website, scetv.org/news tour.
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7: 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Or do you have faith that the Supreme Court is impartial in its rulings? 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
9: This is All Things Considered from NPR News. I'm Adrian Florido in Washington.
10: And I'm Elsa Chang in Culver City, California. Medicare started paying for obesity medications in July. It's under a pilot program that charges people who qualify only $50 a month. It's a big expansion, and it's already proven to be quite popular. That's according to NPR Pharmaceuticals correspondent Sydney Lupkin, who joins us now. Hi, Sydney.
11: Hi.
10: Hi. Okay, so tell us how popular. Like, these drugs are already in high demand all over the place. Do you know how many people have been able to get them through this program specifically?
11: Yeah, so we don't have an overall number from Medicare, but CVS and Walgreens tell me they've each filled around 100,000 Bridge program prescriptions. Here's Rick Gates, Walgreens chief pharmacy officer.
12: The surprise was we expected there'd be uptake. I think there's been a little bit more uptake than we even expected.
11: Walgreens had to make sure stores were stocked with extra Wegovy, Zepbound, and Foundayo ahead of time. Walmart also serves as a pharmacy for a lot of patients. The company didn't give me a ballpark number, but did say that the Bridge program prescriptions have been growing week over week.
10: And are these people new to GLP-1 drugs?
11: You know, a lot of the time they are. Gates from Walgreens says around half of the patients in the Bridge program had never taken GLP-1s before. The Bridge program is for people who've been left out of Medicare coverage for these drugs in the past, thanks to decades-old law that banned Medicare from covering drugs for weight loss. Mm. This is the Trump administration's workaround. Patients also have to have another health condition to qualify, like obesity combined with high blood pressure that's hard to control. There are some conditions Medicare already covers the GLP-1 drugs for, such as type 2 diabetes, and so people getting the drug for that don't qualify for Bridge access. Some patients and physicians have found that really frustrating because those patients are often faced with copays much higher than $50.
10: Huh. And sometimes that's just too much for someone's budget.
11: Exactly.
10: But that makes me want to know how much the Bridge program costs and, like, who's paying for it. Like, what do we know about that?
11: Sure, patients pay $50 a month, but someone has to pay for the rest of the medication.
10: Yeah.
11: The government hasn't said how much the temporary program could cost taxpayers. It's scheduled to end in December 2027, but the nonpartisan health research group KFF took a stab at estimating it. It says Bridge could cost between $1.3 billion and $10 billion, that's with a B, depending on how many of the nearly 4 million eligible beneficiaries participate. Jeremy Shane, a non-resident scholar at USC Schaefer Institute, had this to say.
13: I think that the Bridge program is actually a great opportunity to refactor how we think about the price of medications and cost. And my personal perspective is cost is the wrong way of looking at it.
11: He says we should be looking at the value of these medicines over time.
10: Wait, does that mean this program could, like, save money over time?
11: Yeah, that's the expectation. Basically, that if you can get people healthier by using GLP-1s, then you can save money on other health complications. Surgeries, dialysis, emergency room visits, things like that.
10: Yeah.
11: Shane at USC published a research paper a few years ago that estimated expanding Medicare access to GLP-1s could generate substantial savings and benefits over 10 years. The hope is that this bridge program will show real-world changes in health outcomes over 18 months, but it may take more time to really see those benefits.
10: That is NPR's Sydney Lupkin. Thank you, Sydney.
11: You bet.
9: Since Dolly Parton's death yesterday, tributes have been pouring in from every corner of the country and much of the world. Many posted to social media, many especially touching ones by Black Americans, like this one on Instagram from actress Erica Patrice Kellum, acting out a little scene, placing a phone call to heaven.
14: Hey, Dolly, how are you?

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0: Coming up.
1: That's not just talking the talk, that's actually walking the walk, right?
0: We'll talk about it, but first, let's do the numbers. The Dow Jones Industrial Average fell 113 points, 0.2%, to finish at 53,463. The NASDAQ shed 21 points, just 0.1%, to close at 26,130. The S&P 500 lost a point, basically flat, ending at 76.75. Kaylee Wells reported on withering consumer confidence, with one big concern being the price of food. Budget-conscious consumers helped J.M. Smucker forecast a smaller-than-expected sales decline in an earnings report today. Better known for jams and snacks, the company also makes ready-to-eat meals, and people are dining out less. J.M. Smucker rose 4.3%. Food giant General Mills added 0.75%. Bonds fell. The yield on the 10-year T-note rose to 4.64%. 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
0: This is Marketplace. I'm Amy Scott. Planes, trains, and semi-trucks are among the big machinery businesses are buying more of. The Census Bureau said today overall orders for durable goods rose by more than 1% in July. Leading the way was transportation equipment, up 2.3% from June. That follows two previous monthly declines. Marketplace's Caitlin Tan made some calls today about what's going on behind the volatility.
8: Tim Quinlan with Wells Fargo doesn't give a lot of weight to the month-to-month transportation equipment order data. He says it's kind of like a scary elevator.
9: If you came up on an elevator and instead of up and down, the button said soar and plunge, no one would get on, right?
8: He says transportation order numbers soar and plunge unpredictably because of big-ticket items, like literal airplanes.
9: If Boeing gets a big order at the Paris Air Show, it'll surge one month and plummet the next.
8: It wasn't Paris, but actually England, where Boeing secured 173 plane orders in July. But there is a little more to the transportation order numbers lately,

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1: Next time on APM Symphony Cast, we're at the BBC Proms, where Thomas Sundegaard leads the Royal Scottish National Orchestra in a festive overture by Oliver Nussen, Rachmaninoff's glittering Paganini Rhapsody with pianist Kirill Gerstein, and Shostakovich's Symphony No. 11, once described as a film score without a film. I'm Steve Seal. That's coming up on APM Symphony Cast.
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0: APM, American Public Media. I'm Steve Seal. This week, we're back again at the Royal Albert Hall in London for the largest classical music festival in the world, the BBC Proms. From July through September, music fans enjoy 8 weeks of extraordinary music making with concerts of orchestra, choral, and chamber music. And it's a tradition that's been going steadily since the first Proms concert was led by conductor Sir Henry Wood back in 1895. So why has the Proms proven so successful, so enduring, so popular? Well, it's not brain surgery to figure it out. The Proms is basically one big musical party. Promers, as they're called, are encouraged to forget all of those things that classical music concerts are supposed to be about, the formal dress, the stuffy manners, and they do, as is always evident during any ovation at the conclusion of a performance. A Proms audience is a boisterous one. And when you hear a Proms audience, it's always proof that Promers aren't casual at all about the music. Indeed, this is the time and place to announce your true love for great music loudly and clearly. This time, conductor Thomas Sundegaard leads the Royal Scottish National Orchestra in a festive modern overture, a beloved 20th century staple for piano and orchestra, and a symphony depicting a tumultuous chapter from Russian history. English composer Oliver Nussen's tribute to Stravinsky opens the concert in his gilded fanfare, Flourish with Fireworks. And then, Russian pianist Carol Gerstein is the soloist in Rachmaninoff's glittering Rhapsody on a Theme of Paganini, a set of virtuoso variations on a devilish tune. To conclude, the work once described as a film score without a film, Shostakovich's Symphony No. 11, subtitled The Year 1905. The work's four movements pay vivid homage to the first Russian Revolution, plunging listeners into the violence of its bloody Sunday massacre and the grief and anger that followed. There's lots to get to, so let's take our seats at the Royal Albert Hall for the 2026 BBC Proms Festival. Welcome to APM's Symphony Cast. We'll hand things off straight away to the BBC's Tom Service at the Royal Albert Hall.
1: A symphony of poster paint vividness, historical trauma, and protesting power. Dmitri Shostakovich's 11th, the year 1905, is the gigantic pageant ahead of us in the Royal Scottish National Orchestra's second half here at the Proms this evening. Before then, Kirill Gerstein is the soloist in Rachmaninoff's most modernist piece for piano and orchestra, his Rhapsody on a Theme of Paganini, taking us from the Dies Irae plain chant to the jazz age and so much in between. Tonight's conductor, Thomas Sundegaard, has been the RSNO's principal conductor since 2018, and he and the orchestra start tonight with one of the most dazzling orchestral pieces of the late 20th century, indeed, that's ever been written, Oliver Nussen's Flourish with Fireworks. Now, Nussen was born in Glasgow. He lived in London and Suffolk near Aldborough before his death 8 years ago. This, though, is the first piece of Oliver Nussen's that Thomas Sundegaard has performed.
2: I really wish I met him. I was in Aldborough last year and went into a restaurant, and the owner there couldn't stop talking about Nussen. He was so present somehow in that restaurant, where he sat and how his personality, and I think that comes through in his music. It's so incredibly skilled and so well-proportioned. A little piece that even contains a little scherzo. I really love it.
1: Tonight's conductor, Thomas Sundegaard. Well, as Thomas Sundegaard was saying, this is a small piece, at least in terms of time. It only lasts 4 minutes or so, but there is so much in it. Applause there as the leader of the Royal Scottish National Orchestra tonight, Maya Iwabuchi, you know, plays the piano that Kirill Gerstein soon will to tune the orchestra. There is so much, though, packed in here. It's like a sort of musical black hole. It teems and glitters, infinitely subtle relations in all the material, a firework made of crystal or of stardust. It's also a tribute to the conductor Michael Tilson Thomas and the London Symphony Orchestra, who premiered the piece and for whom it was originally composed in 1988. Oliver Nussen takes the letters of their names, so MTT and the LSO, transforms those into musical notation and then plays with that musical cell throughout this piece. But he achieves so much variety. There are Catherine wheels of colour right in the top of the orchestra, and then things going on with the double basses and brass where bright-eyed monsters seem to tread. Well, applause now here at the Royal Albert Hall. The Royal Scottish National Orchestra get to the feet for tonight's conductor, Thomas Sodergaard. Oliver Nussen's Flourish with Fireworks live here on BBC Radio 3, the home of the Proms, all summer here at the Royal Albert Hall.

0: Oliver Nelson's flourish with fireworks. Live here at the Proms, Thomas Sonegar conducted the Royal Scottish National Orchestra. A fantastic concert opener, that piece is. Oh my goodness, all that density, all that colour in just a handful of minutes. Well, now, next on tonight's programme, we're going to hear Sergei Rachmaninoff's Rhapsody on a Theme of Paganini, played by the pianist Carol Gerstein. Now, in the 18th of the 24 variations of the tune that make up this piece, there is a jaw-droppingly gorgeous melody. It's made, though, with a conjurer's cunning, as Rachmaninoff turns Paganini's melody on its head. A miracle, then, of abstraction or emotion. I asked Carol Gerstein about that very moment earlier today.
1: It has a structural idea and a very clever one, and then it appears to our ears as this incredibly beautiful, luscious, romantic melody that that must have been just dictated to him by the spirit. And I don't think there's a contradiction here. I think the spirit dictates also with great means of craftsmanship.
2: I was just hearing the ending. It's like a series of doors that keep shutting in your face at the end of this piece.
1: And then, not to make any inappropriate allusions on the radio, but then the piece kind of flushes itself down. So this is also a takedown of the great romantic ending of his earlier concertos, a real triumph. And here the triumph is tinged with this devilish doubt, and then the whole thing kind of negates itself in a great of positive-negative ending, which is fantastically inventive.
0: Tonight's soloist in Rachmaninoff's Rhapsody on the Theme of Paganini, Carol Gerstein. Yeah, and that's the point. This piece really does so much to give the lie to the idea that all Rachmaninoff did was write reheated romanticism in the 1930s and 1940s in exile. As Carol Gerstein was saying, this is full of experimentation and innovation. The end in particular, what he's doing structurally throughout. But then that speaks to who Rachmaninoff was as a character. He was somebody who loved modernism too. His Bauhaus villa, his cars, his obsession with recording technology. Well, here on stage, here at the Royal Albert Hall, Carol Gerstein, Thomas Odegaard, Sergei Rachmaninoff's Rhapsody on the Theme of Paganini with the Royal Scottish National Orchestra, live here at the Royal Albert Hall on BBC Radio 3.

Kirill Gerstein was the soloist in Rachmaninoff's Rhapsody on the theme of Hakimidi. Here he is, accepting the applause from 5,000 and more people here at the Royal Albert Hall tonight. That wonderful whoop at the end, yeah, it was well-timed. I mean, that's the whole point. You know, Rachmaninoff sets that up. It becomes this, as Kirill was saying, the way he played that. You know, you think you're going for this huge finish, then doom. It's a wonderful moment of, yeah, modernist wit. Thomas Odegaard conducting the Royal Scottish National Orchestra. A moment of real partnership, that delectable duet between Maya Iwabuchi, the leader of the Royal Scottish National Orchestra tonight, and Kirill Gerstein. And there are so many moments in that score where what you're doing, or what he's doing as the piano soloist is, you know, is duetting with, I mean, accompanying, really, what the orchestra are doing, even in that miraculous tune of the 18th variation. Kirill Gerstein was also telling me about what he calls Russian groove. He means the composers from Rimsky-Korsakov onwards, and you hear that in the orchestration throughout that piece too. Rachmaninoff loved the playing of Art Tatum. He knew that that was the future of what piano playing could be. Kirill Gerstein himself, trained as a jazz musician, had to make a decision about whether he was going to be a jazz musician or a classical soloist in the way he is now. But you hear that subtlety of timing in everything he's doing. Waiting for chords to land, everything, yeah, groove, swung, you know, in just the right way. Thomas Odegaard and Kirill Gerstein at the front of the stage, holding hands and bowing together. Absolutely a partnership, that performance between the soloist and the orchestra. Thomas Odegaard absolutely alive to everything that Kirill Gerstein was doing in order to make that performance happen. I think the Promos want more. Kirill Gerstein is coming on stage. Applause from the orchestra too. This all bodes well. Let's hear what happens.

0: Pianist Carol Gerstein here at the Royal Albert Hall with his choice of encore to follow the Rachmaninoff Paganini Rhapsody. He played Rachmaninoff's Melody, Opus 3, Number 3. I'm Steve Seal, and Symphony Cast is at the 2026 BBC Proms Festival this week, the biggest and longest-running classical music festival in the world. We are honored to be your source here in the United States for these BBC broadcasts every summer. We'll take a pause now from the Beeb and return in just a moment for the second half of our concert as Thomas Sundegaard leads the Royal Scottish National Orchestra in the music of Dmitri Shostakovich, his Symphony No. 11, known as The Year 1905. A reminder that you can hear this concert again from our website, but do it soon because you'll only have access to the Proms concerts for a few weeks. 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

0: Dmitri Shostakovich, subtitled The Year 1905. Completed in 1957, the piece commemorates the failed 1905 Russian Revolution. It powerfully depicts the tragic events of Bloody Sunday using 19th century revolutionary and folk songs as its musical core. The piece uses cinematic pictorial music that's been described as a wordless historical film score or a one-act opera without words. At its premiere, it brought Shostakovich massive official Soviet approval and the Lenin Prize in 1958. But like many works by the most famous Russian composer to work under the ever-watchful eye of Stalinist authoritarianism, analysts also view it as a double-edged work that subtly hints at universal oppression and grief rather than pure state praise. Conductor Thomas Sundegaard, music director of both the Minnesota Orchestra these days and the Royal Scottish National Orchestra, where he's been principal conductor since 2017, says that this Scottish orchestra has a particular affinity for the music of Dmitri Shostakovich.
1: Shostakovich in Scotland have always been something that the audience and the orchestra really like. I think it's to do with not only Yavis recording back in the time that became quite famous in the 90s.
2: The name of Yavi.
1: Yeah, yeah. And it's just in the orchestra's DNA. And actually, this was the first symphony that I ever conducted. And it's just somehow a symphony that's become a piece that we feel very familiar with.
2: It asks a lot of, of the players, a lot of you in terms of how the story of the symphony begins.
1: It's maybe one of the pieces in the repertoire that has the strongest program. He can describe how the people feel, how actually the people must have felt that just stood on the square in the morning of the 9th of January, 1905. And I'm just so astonished how it develops and how dramatic the symphony goes by, and actually, it doesn't feel like an hour. It runs by so incredibly quick because it's so well proportioned, the symphony. A little bit, this is a very strange way of comparison, but I've always thought that when you separate the trio in Rosenkavalier by Strauss, it has no near the same effect as when you actually experience the whole opera. The whole simplicity about the trio becomes so incredibly touching. And the same thing happens for me here when the cor anglais plays the last tune.
2: In the final movement.
1: In the final movement. And it's so touching the way also that our cor anglais player plays this.
3: Tonight's conductor, Thomas Sundegaard. So here he comes on stage here at the Royal Opera Hall to conduct Shostakovich's Symphony No. 11. The year 1905, live here on Radio 3 at the Proms. We start in the Palace Square with this uneasy adagio.

Welcome back to Symphony Cast. I'm Steve Seal. We're in London for the 2026 BBC Proms, one of the longest-running classical music festivals in the world. This week, Thomas Sundergaard is leading the Royal Scottish National Orchestra here at the Royal Albert Hall. And for the second half of this concert, a profound and weighty work, the Symphony No. 11 by Dmitri